0: 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By the PRX Ambassador Council, whose members include Serena Altschul, John and Kimberly Morch, Christopher Sakara, Jennifer Carroll, Belinda Kylie, Lawrence Hall, and Dan Tauber. 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
4: The Trump administration says it will try to use Congress to get around the U.S. Supreme Court's rejection of the president's order banning birthright citizenship.
5: It is a serious problem. Birthing tourism, they call it, where people would just come and you just come onto the soil and have your child, and then they're able to avail themselves of the welfare state and everything else.
4: Also on the newsroom with me, Janet Jalil.
6: We want to get our mother out of there and our niece. Please help us. We cannot take it anymore. I am begging you.
4: 6 days on from Venezuela's devastating earthquakes, frantic efforts continue to find the tens of thousands of people who are still missing. Serena Williams' tennis comeback at Wimbledon ends in disappointment. And
7: when we are expecting mass attacks, I take shower, use all the most expensive skincare products.
4: How Ukrainian women cope with the trauma of war. That's after this bulletin.
8: BBC News with Roisin Hasty. President Trump has suggested he'll use Congress to fight back against a Supreme Court's ruling which shot down his executive order ending automatic citizenship for anyone born in the United States. The justices voted 6-3. Sarah Smith reports from Washington.
9: Donald Trump signed an executive order to earn birthright citizenship on his first day back in the White House for his second term. That was put on hold due to legal challenges, and today's ruling from the Supreme Court means it can never take effect. The justices ruled that it is the 14th Amendment of the US Constitution that's clear that all persons born in the United States are citizens of the United States. That means President Trump cannot reverse this decision by changing the law. He would have to try to amend the Constitution. Yet, in a social media post, he claimed, "We can easily make it up in Congress. No long and unwieldy constitutional amendment is necessary." It's not clear why President Trump thinks he can reverse this decision by introducing legislation.
8: Donald Trump's latest financial disclosures show he made more than $1 billion from his family's cryptocurrency activities last year. The filings show Mr. Trump received more than $500 million from a business founded by his own sons and the children of his special envoy, Steve Witkoff. The Taliban in Afghanistan say they've carried out strikes on targets along the border with Pakistan. Several people are said to have been injured in the attack in Balochistan province. More details from Ambrosan Antirajan.
10: The Pakistani military said it had shot down 4 rudimentary drones along the border in Balochistan province. It warned that it would respond to any continued provocation by the Afghan Taliban. There has been no independent confirmation of the 2 competing versions. On Sunday, Pakistan carried out airstrikes against what it said were militant hideouts in Afghanistan. But the UN in Afghanistan said 28 Afghan civilians were killed in the attacks, including women and children. Pakistan Pakistan accuses Kabul of providing safe havens to insurgents attacking its forces.

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3: And with WSHU News, I'm Brian Scott-Smith. The U.S. Supreme Court has upheld the right to birthright citizenship. WSHU's Molly Ingram reports on the reaction from Connecticut Attorney General William Tong, who filed the lawsuit.
4: The lawsuit was filed against an executive order from President Donald Trump. The EO was issued on Trump's first day in office and said people born in the U.S. weren't necessarily citizens. Tong immediately sued, saying birthright citizenship was protected by the 14th Amendment. Here's what he had to say when the decision came down on Tuesday.
5: This is a second ratification of the 14th Amendment to the United States Constitution, where they confirmed one more time, in case it wasn't clear, that the 14th Amendment and the Citizenship Clause means what it says, and it says what it means.
4: The decision was a 5-4 split. Molly Ingram, WSHU News.
3: It's summertime and it's getting hot, but as WSHU's Shelley Hasman-Kadish reports, there's heat and then there's extreme heat.
6: State officials in Connecticut and New York are warning residents to prepare for a heat wave this week. The National Weather Service has issued an extreme heat watch from now into this weekend, as temperatures have the potential to reach 100 degrees with a real feel as high as 110. Governor Ned Lamont has activated an extreme hot weather protocol at least through Sunday. He says cooling centers will be open around the state to ensure that people most impacted by the heat have a place to go. Officials in New Haven and Bridgeport have designated senior centers and libraries as cooling centers. Parts of New York State are also under an extreme heat watch, including Long Island. Shelley Hasman-Kadish, WSHU News.
3: And information about Connecticut's cooling centers is available by calling 211. New Yorkers can sign up for alerts by texting 333-111. An upcoming heat dome is expected to raise temperatures into the triple digits for parts of our region, and that's raising concerns about water availability on Long Island. WSHU's Desiree DiOrio reports.
7: The Suffolk County Water Authority is asking customers to reduce their water usage as the region struggles with drought conditions, plus high temperatures expected this week. The Water Authority says its chief concern is having enough water and pressure in the tanks to respond to fire emergencies. They're operating at full capacity, so there's no additional resources to bring online to meet demand. The U.S. Drought Monitor shows severe drought conditions for Long Island and moderate for most of Connecticut. Desiree DiOrio, WSHU News.
3: And turning to that weather, an extreme heat warning is in effect starting today at 12 p.m. until July 3rd, 9 p.m. Dangerous conditions are forecast with temperatures expected to exceed 100 degrees. And the weather today, chance of showers and thunderstorms with a high near 93.
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9: It's Morning Edition from NPR News. I'm Michelle Martin.
10: And I'm Steve Inskeep. Good morning. The Supreme Court's term is over, and its final ruling was a loss for President Trump.
9: The ruling says almost all children born in the U.S. are citizens, according to the 14th Amendment to the Constitution. The majority of justices rejected Trump's executive order seeking to change that.
10: NPR's Carrie Johnson covers the Supreme Court and is on the line. Carrie, good morning.
11: Good morning, Steve.
10: What was the justices' reason to block the president?
11: Chief Justice John Roberts wrote the majority ruling here. He said it was not a close call. He talked about birthright citizenship being part of American law for generations. Roberts said the framers who drafted the 14th Amendment extended a promise of citizenship to every free person in this land. And Roberts wrote, we keep that promise today. The chief was joined by the court's three liberals and Justice Amy Coney Barrett. Brett Kavanaugh wrote separately to say he would have struck down the president's executive order based on a federal law. Kavanaugh left open the possibility Congress could change it to put limits on babies born to people here.

0: 2025 executive order from President Donald Trump. Connecticut Attorney General William Tong filed a lawsuit immediately when the decision came down. Yesterday, he quoted former President Ronald Reagan.
1: He said this: if you're born in Germany, it doesn't mean you're German. If you go to Japan or Turkey, it doesn't mean you're Japanese or Turkish. But if you come here from any corner of the globe, you can be an American. That is the enduring promise and hope and aspiration of all Americans, of all of us.
0: The decision was a 5-4 split by the Supreme Court. It's summertime and, of course, it gets hot. But as WSHU's Shelley Hasman-Kadish reports, there's heat and then there's extreme heat.
2: State officials in Connecticut and New York are warning residents to prepare for a heat wave this week. The National Weather Service has issued an extreme heat watch from now into this weekend, as temperatures have the potential to reach 100 degrees with a real feel as high as 110. Governor Ned Lamont has activated an extreme hot weather protocol at least through Sunday. He says cooling centers will be open around the state to ensure that people most impacted by the heat have a place to go. Officials in New Haven and Bridgeport have designated senior centers and libraries as cooling centers. Parts of New York State are also under an extreme heat watch, including Long Island. Shelley Hasman-Kadish, WSHU News.
0: And as you've been hearing, an upcoming heat dome is expected to raise temperatures into the triple digits for parts of our region. And that's raising questions about water availability on Long Island. Here's WSHU's Desiree DiOrio with the details.
3: The Suffolk County Water Authority is asking customers to reduce their water usage as the region struggles with drought conditions, plus high temperatures expected this week. The Water Authority says its chief concern is having enough water and pressure in the tanks to respond to fire emergencies. They're operating at full capacity, so there's no additional resources to bring online to meet demand. The U.S. Drought Monitor shows severe drought conditions for Long Island and moderate for most of Connecticut. Desiree DiOrio, WSHU News.
0: And let's take a look at that weather. Chance of showers and thunderstorms before 8 a.m. this morning, then a chance of showers and thunderstorms after 5, otherwise sunny with a high near 93. Tonight, partly cloudy, a low of 75. And Thursday and Friday, both days showing sunny and hot in the forecast, and both days could exceed 100 degrees Fahrenheit.
4: 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Other contributors include the estate of Joan B. Kroc, whose bequest serves as an enduring investment in the future of public radio and seeks to help NPR produce programming that meets the highest standards of public service in journalism and cultural expression.
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5: It's Morning Edition from NPR News. I'm Michelle Martin.
6: And I'm Steve Inskeep. Good morning. The Supreme Court's term is over, and its final ruling was a loss for President Trump.
5: The ruling says almost all children born in the U.S. are citizens, according to the 14th Amendment to the Constitution. The majority of justices rejected Trump's executive order seeking to change that.
6: NPR's Carrie Johnson covers the Supreme Court and is on the line. Carrie, good morning.
7: Good morning, Steve.
6: What was the justice's reason to block the president?
7: Chief Justice John Roberts wrote the majority ruling here. He said it was not a close call. He talked about birthright citizenship being part of American law for generations. Roberts said the framers who drafted the 14th Amendment extended a promise of citizenship to every free person in this land. And Roberts wrote, we keep that promise today. The chief was joined by the court's three liberals and Justice Amy Coney Barrett. Brett Kavanaugh wrote separately to say he would have struck down the president's executive order based on a federal law. Kavanaugh left open the possibility Congress could change it to put limits on babies born to people here illegally or on temporary visas. And if there was a surprise, it was that we had so many dissents on this birthright issue, which has been well understood for more than 150 years.
6: Yeah, much closer case than people anticipated. What did the dissenters say?
7: Justice Clarence Thomas filed a dissent of 91 pages, what experts tell me is one of his longest dissents.
6: Wow.
7: He says the court majority misunderstood the 14th Amendment. He wanted to add a new requirement that parents be domiciled in the U.S. And Justice Sam Alito wrote to say he worries about birth tourism, the idea that wealthy people from overseas will come to have children here on American soil. President

0: It's summer and it's getting hotter out there, but as WSHU's Shelley Hasman-Kadish reports, there's heat and then there's extreme heat.
1: State officials in Connecticut and New York are warning residents to prepare for a heat wave this week. The National Weather Service has issued an extreme heat watch from now into this weekend, as temperatures have the potential to reach 100 degrees with a real feel as high as 110. Governor Ned Lamont has activated an extreme hot weather protocol at least through Sunday. He says cooling centers will be open around the state to ensure that people most impacted by the heat have a place to go. Officials in New Haven and Bridgeport have designated senior centers and libraries as cooling centers. Parts of New York State are also under an extreme heat watch, including Long Island. Shelley Hasman-Kadish, WSHU News.
0: And information about Connecticut's cooling centers is available by calling 211. New Yorkers can sign up for alerts by texting 333-111. And as you've also been hearing, an upcoming heat dome is expected to raise temperatures into the triple digits for parts of our region, and that's raising concerns about water availability on Long Island. Here's WSHU's Desiree DiOrio.
2: The Suffolk County Water Authority is asking customers to reduce their water usage as the region struggles with drought conditions, plus high temperatures expected this week. The Water Authority says its chief concern is having enough water and pressure in the tanks to respond to fire emergencies. They're operating at full capacity, so there's no additional resources to bring online to meet demand. The U.S. Drought Monitor shows severe drought conditions for Long Island and moderate for most of Connecticut. Desiree DiOrio, WSHU News.
0: And let's take a look at that weather. And today, a chance of showers and thunderstorms before 8, then a slight chance of showers and thunderstorms after 5 p.m. today, otherwise sunny with a high near 93. Tonight, partly cloudy with a low of 75.
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4: This is Morning Edition from NPR News. I'm Michelle Martin.
5: And I'm Steve Inskeep. Good morning. We have an update this morning on the separation of powers. President Trump has spent much of his second term asserting the power of the presidency. Republicans, who control another branch of government, Congress, have largely obeyed the president's commands or fell silent as he took their power for himself. The third branch of government, the Supreme Court, has in some cases blocked the president and in other cases affirmed his efforts. Now that the court's term is over, NPR senior political correspondent Tamara Keith is here with an assessment. Tam, good morning.
6: Good morning.
5: We should note that in this term, Trump lost two really big cases, one over tariffs and the other over his effort to end birthright citizenship, which came this week. How did he take those defeats?
6: Well, on tariffs, back in February, he held this angry press conference at the White House and called the conservative justices who sided against him disloyal, among other insults. The president had campaigned on tariffs. He loves tariffs as a tool. But in terms of politics, polls show voters don't share that love, so there's a way in which that legal loss could be seen as a political win. And then with the citizenship case, Trump's response has been much more muted. We didn't even see him yesterday. On social media, he said the decision was, quote, too bad for our country. And yes, he campaigned on ending birthright citizenship and signed that executive order on day one. But it was a long-shot legal theory, and it wasn't the cornerstone of his immigration agenda.
5: And it seems he did win some other cases on immigration.
6: Yeah, immigration is an area where there's a lot of executive authority, and the court confirmed that with two recent decisions, siding with the Trump administration on both amnesty and temporary protected status, allowing Trump to strictly limit even legal immigration. So the bulk of the president's immigration agenda is full steam ahead. And taken as a whole, I have to say, this has been an overwhelmingly good year for the president with this conservative supermajority on the court.
5: Say what you mean by that.
6: This is a midterm election year. The president has low approval, gas prices are elevated, voters are in a bad mood, and that's a recipe for a rough election for the president's party. But a decision from the court yesterday loosening campaign finance

0: Dance Rules is widely seen as helping Republicans more than Democrats. And an earlier decision from the court throwing out Section 2 of the Voting Rights Act that came early enough for some red states to scramble to redraw congressional district lines to favor Republicans is another one. Thanks to this court, Republicans now have more structural advantages than they did at the beginning of this year.
1: The court did happen to make sure that that particular districting case got in a little bit earlier than some others. So do you have any sense of how the president sees this term then?
0: Oh, he is celebrating the wins and talking about workarounds for the losses. He has now posted repeatedly about the expansion of executive power that the court granted him earlier this week. It allows the president to fire commissioners at federal agencies that were designed by Congress to be independent. And he wrote yesterday, quote, "This decision gives tremendous additional power back to the presidency where it belongs." Trump is known for hyperbole, but even those who disagree with that decision say this is a huge concentration of power in the hands of the president. Trump adds, "The Republican Party was treated very fairly by the United States Supreme Court."
1: NPR's Tamara Keith always treats the news very fairly. Tam, thanks so much. Good to hear from you.
0: You're welcome.
2: Will the Supreme Court's rulings change how President Trump's signature issues play out during the rest of his term? Jonah Goldberg has been giving some thought to this. He's a conservative political commentator and co-founder and editor-in-chief of the online magazine The Dispatch. Jonah, good morning. Thanks for joining us.
3: Always great to be here.
2: As we just heard from Tam Keith, the president views this as a winning Supreme Court term with workarounds for any losses. How do you see it?
3: I think it's a mixed bag. I mean, at the very minimum, you know, the tariffs case, as Tamara was talking about, the tariffs case alone was a rebuke of his central policy agenda. You know, he basically bet the early part of his presidency on it, and he got rebuked on that. And at least culturally, the birthright citizenship is a big reversal. But I agree on a lot of structural, you know, executive branch, executive authority things. He's won a lot. And, you know, going back to the immunity case, which was actually before he took office again, the executive branch has been really strengthened by this court.
2: You know, the Supreme Court did reject his effort to end birthright citizenship, but only a bare majority of justices said that his executive order was unconstitutional. This is thought to be settled law. I mean, Vice President Vance said that that means birthright citizenship is, quote, hanging on by a thread. You wrote about this. Where do you think this leaves the debate over birthright citizenship?
3: Yeah, I mean, we don't need to, like, recount every single crazy right-wing Twitter personality or anything like that here, but the response from the sort of infotainment, new right, MAGA right on this decision has been bat guano crazy. Talking about it, it's the end of America. You know, you have one writer from The Federalist talking about we may have to just sterilize women before they are allowed to visit America. I mean, just truly crazy stuff. And what's amazing about it is nothing's changed. This has been the way birthright citizenship, they're upholding what has been in effect for over a century. Like, literally, it's an extension of the status quo. And what's fascinating to me about it is these people are losing their minds over this, like, what they literally call an apocalyptic, worse than Roe decision that changes nothing. While this win, at least on their terms, culturally, politically, on the trans sports ban stuff, they're almost entirely ignoring. Because what it tells me is what Trump and what these guys want are these issues more than they actually want the victories they claim to be pursuing.
2: And who do you hold more responsible for that? Who do you think is the prime player at that? Is it President Trump or is it the Congress, which in the Republican dominated Congress, which in so many issues does not exercise the authority that the Constitution grants it? On tariffs, for example, has not, and
3: sure.
2: all these other issues. So is this Trump driving this? I'd rather have the issue than the win, or is it the Congress and its abdication of its authority?
3: So I think Trump is exploiting a long-term structural problem in our politics that I think starts with Newt Gingrich's contract with America, which I thought was awesome at the time as a young policy wonk in Washington. And now I think that was the beginning of basically the self-dismantling of Congress's role in our constitutional order. The Congress is the first branch of government. It's the only branch that can fire members of the other branches. It is the supreme branch. All that co-equal branch off is Nixonian propaganda. And what Congress has done is it's turned itself, in effect, into a parliament of pundits. You know, you have an enormous number of people who seem to go to Congress in order to have a stepping stone to a career in cable TV and podcasting, which is bizarre. And what has happened with Congress, and it's happened with, you know, over 30 years, so it's not just this Congress, but this Congress is the worst, is they are basically a rubber stamp for the presidency. And every time, and one of their great abettors has been the Supreme Court, which steps in and takes responsibility for fixing problems in public policy and in law away from the president and away from Congress. Congress could have changed the tariff. You know, Congress has sole authority over tariffs under the Constitution. It has outsourced that authority to the president. It has the authority to write laws about anything it wants. It could have amended or tried to amend birthright citizenship years ago. But what it would rather have is this thing to talk about, to campaign on, to aggrandize and preen, rather than actually do the hard work of legislating. And the muscle memory in this in Congress these days, among people who actually even know how to write legislation, is atrophying at an astonishing rate.
2: The irony being, though, that a number of these policies that the president is advancing are deeply unpopular. The tariffs are deeply unpopular. I don't know that people have polled on birthright citizenship, but my guess is, given how Americans have reacted so negatively to some of the president's more aggressive moves on immigration, probably unpopular. The trans issue we see, trans athletes issues, Americans broadly agree with it, but they haven't seen it really play out yet, so who knows? So how does this sort of play out? The fact of the matter is that the president is underwater right now in all of these polls. He's deeply unpopular. These policies are deeply unpopular. Congress is not willing to assert itself. So are they basically shooting themselves in the foot by refusing to step in?
3: Absolutely. But, you know, part of the dysfunction and part of the reason why Congress is broken is because of the sort of self-sorting, polarization, and the primary system, and a little bit campaign finance. You can talk about how Trump is unpopular in the country, and he is. He's not unpopular among Republican primary voters. And that's the stranglehold that Trump has had over the Republican Party from the beginning, is he can threaten the incumbency, the careers of elected Republicans. And when he does that, he has often in the past resulted in Democrats winning those seats, whether in the Senate or in the House, but he doesn't care. He would rather be king of a rump Republican Party where he's the absolute and sole ruler than a player, the most important player in a majority party. And so you can talk about how these issues don't play well necessarily with swing voters and the rest. An enormous number of Republicans don't care because they just want to be on the right side of Donald Trump and the right side of those primary voters. Reason why Congress doesn't do its job a lot of the time.
2: So we only have 30 seconds here. Where does that leave these signature issues that the president still says he wants to advance? Basically, nothing going to happen for the next 2 years. Is what you're
3: saying? I think very. Look, first of all likelihood of Democrats take it back at least the House, and also Donald Trump has always had this schizophrenia about wanting wins on policy versus what wins on his political interest, and now he doesn't seem to. There's this third thing, which is just sort of getting richer, and redesigning the White House.
2: All right, like, we have to leave it there for now. That's Jonah Goldberg, editor-in-chief of The Dispatch. Jonah, thanks. This is NPR News.
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1: It's Morning Edition from NPR News. I'm Steve Inskeep.
2: And I'm Michelle Martin. Good morning. You might not know the name Mara Brock Akil, but you probably know her work. She's the writer and or creator of Girlfriends, The Game, Being Mary Jane, and recently the Netflix hit Forever, based on the Judy Blume novel. In fact, she's the only African-American showrunner to have a major television series during every year of the 2000s. But a novel of her own was missing from her decades-long career, until now. The Revelation of Dion Daphne is Brock Akil's debut novel. And a heads up, sexual abuse comes up. Mara Brock Akil, thank you so much for joining us.
8: I am so happy to be here. Thank you. This is very exciting.
2: So, given your body of work, I really found it hard to believe that this is your first novel. Why a novel? Why now? Why this particular form of storytelling at this point in your career?
8: The interiority, the needing more canvas, the ability to dig deeper in the depth and the layers of the portraits I like to paint of human beings, more specifically Black women. You know, you hear things like, I don't know how they do it or what they're doing. Well, imagine also they're doing even more than what you think they are. Hmm. And why now to write a book is getting into how much we hide. And a lot of it is shame-based, and we're just bandaging ourselves together to get through the next day, to get through the next day. And I just thought, wouldn't it be great to sort of share a story about a woman that a lot of people on the street would admire just by her style, her presence, you know, this idea of having it together. A lot of us really are just sort of like barely there.
2: Hmm. Could you give the broad outlines of the plot?
8: This is Dion Daphne, and it's early 90s in New York, and she's fly. She's got it going on. She's got money in her pocket.
2: Got a great job at Essence in its heyday, working in the sort of the style and fashion space, and Essence magazine being maybe a little different today. I mean, people might know it more for Essence Fest today, but just in its heyday was kind of the destination for Black women wanting to know what's going on in the world and in style and in fashion and really everything.
8: And our politics and what we're going on
2: everything.
8: Our own, really seeing us. And so she's a part of that ecosystem. And here she had a really great guy and thought he was going to get married. And he knocks on the door one night and he's not there to propose. He's actually there to give her life-changing news. And the book then takes place with her having to look back at the storms that she's been trying to outrun. And it's time she has to face them. She has no choice but to face them with this news.
2: In a way, it's almost like she's living two lives. She's living her interior life with all the trauma, and then there's the exterior life. So why the 1990s?
8: But at the time, too, the interior life, you can put it on hold. People can compartmentalize. But I think a lot of us do that. We're riding two bicycles all the time, the exterior and the interior versions of our lives. And the 90s, it was just a really wonderful time. I think that group of early career women in the 90s were really the first generation of acting out the dreams of their mothers and their grandmothers, and that we were actually able to take up territory in a lot of career spaces that were forbidden for them. And then how much we really needed each other, because technology did not permeate our lives the way it does today.
2: Well, it's interesting because the HIV epidemic is also a storyline in the book. It was a time when a lot of people were kind of exploring their identity and their desires, mm-hmm. but then there was this shadow that then yes. started to loom over it, right?
8: Absolutely. You know, a lot of older generations like to talk about the younger generations and what they're not doing. But let me tell you what they are doing. Mm-hmm. They have been naming things to try to understand things. They're ready to have a deeper conversation. The naming of things allows us to kind of look deeper. And so the book allows me to join a conversation in a way that allows us to explore it in many different ways through many different characters about how a character can be knocked off their feet and get back up better than where we met her.
2: This book read in a way to me as an invitation to talk about difficult things with people you love.
8: Yes. Thank you.
2: And I wondered whether in part your goal with this was to say this is something that you could offer to people to help them open the door to a conversation that they may not have been able to have.
8: Absolutely. That's what a lot of my work has been about. Hey, let's talk about it to the place of step one might just be to talk about it. And then I think we can go all the way to what are the solutions we could do to stop this kind of behavior? If we understand what's happening, how do we stop some of these things or how to repair these things? But it is an invitation to talk.
2: To that end, though, I did find myself wondering, you give some hints in the book that you are yourself a survivor.
8: Mm-hmm.
2: And also in subsequent interviews, you've been more clear yeah. about the fact that you are a survivor yourself.
8: Yes.
2: But it did make me wonder, having read that, how you were able to get through the writing of some of those sequences where you describe exactly what happened mm-hmm. to you. And I found myself worrying about you.
8: Oh, thank
2: like,
8: you.
2: Are you okay?
8: Oh, I'm amazing. I really am okay. I'm not going to act like it was easy. It wasn't. But it was cathartic. Mm. It was cathartic to sit in the room because I'm here. I am here to look at it and say, you didn't take me down. I'm here. And I'm really proud to put the pain on the page in a way that people can't just skip over the words sexually abused or abused. That's on the page to understand what it is like for a young girl who later moves past it as a young woman and how it still shows up in her life. And how does trauma follow you in a way that you think you're over it, that the monster isn't there anymore, but it's still there in our behavior.
2: Well, how did you feel now that you've told this story?
8: I feel, you know, it's funny. I'm a veteran in my career in television and film, and I'm a debut novelist now, and I really feel like I have a lot of energy back. I have so many more stories in me. I feel like I'm running out of time. I got so many stories to write, and I'm excited about it.
2: Mara Brockekiel is the author of the new novel, The Revelation of Dion Daphne. Mara Brockekiel, thank you so much for talking with us.
8: Thank you so much for having me. I really appreciate this.
2: This is NPR News.
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9: Good morning, I'm Jonathan Fruin at the BBC. In Sudan, a wide-ranging report by the human rights group Amnesty International says the paramilitary rapid support forces committed numerous crimes and ethnic cleansing during its bloody attack on the city of Al-Fasha last year. The BBC's Barbara Plet-Usher has more details.
10: I think this report essentially strengthens the evidence we already had about mass atrocities being committed in Al-Fashir, not just when the RSF took it over and captured it last October, but also in the siege of the city and the campaign in the surrounding areas.
9: Elsewhere, a new law has come into effect in China, which critics say is aimed at erasing minority groups. The government says the legislation will strengthen social cohesion by making Mandarin the language of education, official business and public spaces. Taiwan said the new law could be used to increase threats against its citizens. Here's Surinjana Tiwari.
11: The Ethnic Unity and Progress Promotion Law is part of Chinese leader Xi Jinping's efforts to build a shared national identity among ethnic groups. But rights groups say it will weaken minority languages and cultures.
9: And Venezuelans have told the BBC of their anger and frustration at the country's response to the devastating twin earthquakes a week ago. Nearly 2,000 people have been confirmed dead so far, and thousands of families are still searching for their loved ones. On Tuesday, a Jordanian team pulled a 3-year-old boy out from the rubble alive. I'm Jonathan Frewin at the BBC in London.
12: Constitution decides.
13: In the hours since, some Senate Republicans have urged Congress to pass legislation or a constitutional amendment to end the guarantee of birthright citizenship. All of it signals to organizer Lydia Walther Rodriguez that the fight is far from over.
14: It's a fight that we should never had to have had. Our community is exhausted, but we'll never surrender.
13: And as of today, Trump's executive order has been struck down. Emily Kwong, NPR News.
15: Disability rights advocates are warning that longstanding protections may weaken. The Education Department is planning to shift special education oversight to the Department of Health and Human Services. At the same time, new Justice Department guidance could make it easier to institutionalize people with disabilities. Advocates say the moves risk pushing disabled Americans back to the margins. 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
4: And with WSHU News, I'm Brian Scott-Smith. Connecticut Governor Ned Lamont and his Democratic Party primary challenger, State Representative Josh Elliott, differ on how to lower local property taxes. They appeared separately on a candidates' forum on Tuesday. WSHU's Ebong Udama has more.
16: Lamont and Elliott both agree that local property taxes are too high. Lamont says he's tackling the problem by encouraging Connecticut's 169 towns and cities to reduce costs by sharing regional services and having the state take over the cost of special education.
17: The state ought to take that burden off of the shoulders of, local towns. I think it's better for the kids. They don't have to go a mile, 100 miles to Massachusetts or something. We can save them dramatically, have more local regional solutions for special ed, and save the local taxpayers a heck of a lot of dough.
16: Elliott proposed a different solution.
18: I would eliminate the property tax entirely, have one tax and one tax alone, and that would be the income tax. Everything else is regressive, and I want to move away from regressive taxation. The state would then, by metric, send money back to municipalities that have the greatest need to make sure that there is fairness across the board.
16: To make up for the elimination of local property taxes, Elliott is proposing raising the state income tax on the highest earners, making $1 million or more. At the forum organized by the Regional Plan Association, both candidates also answered questions on affordability, housing, clean energy, and the economy. Connecticut's Democratic Party gubernatorial primary is on August 11th. Ebong Udama, WSHU News.
4: New York activists rallied against Governor Kathy Hochul's plan to expand nuclear energy capability in the state on Tuesday. 9 rallies were held across New York, one of them in Mineola. They're concerned that energy costs could rise and that nuclear power is dangerous. And a new poll from the University of New Hampshire found that the majority of Connecticut residents disapprove of President Donald Trump's handling of the economy and foreign policy. Overall, 64% of residents polled disapprove of his job as president. That's down 4 points since April. Looking at the weather today, a slight chance of showers and thunderstorms after 5 o'clock. Otherwise, a sunny day today with a high near 93 degrees. This is WSHU.
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1: 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I'm Steve Inskeep.
2: And I'm Michelle Martin. Good morning. One of the Supreme Court's final decisions of the year ruled against a pair of transgender student athletes. In a 6-3 ruling, the court said states can ban transgender women and girls from sports teams at schools that receive public funding, which nearly all schools do. NPR's Selena Simmons-Duffin spoke to one family trying to figure out what the ruling means for them.
19: I caught Abbott, who's 13, and his mom, Emily, on the way out the door to baseball travel team tryouts.
20: You not only do baseball, what else
21: do you do? I do tennis, sailing, and basketball. Yeah, and I do track and cross country.
20: Sports is what makes him happy.
19: Emily asked that NPR not use their last name because Abbott's not out as transgender to everyone in their community. The Supreme Court's ruling doesn't affect him directly. He's a transgender boy, for one, and he lives in Massachusetts, which allows him to play on boys' teams. But he can't help but think about what it would be like to live in a state with a ban.
21: If that happened to me, I'd be really, really, really depressed and not because I can't play any sports, and then I would just stay home every single day doing nothing.
19: The cases ruled on by the Supreme Court came from Idaho and West Virginia. They're among the 27 states that ban trans students in girls' sports. West Virginia Governor Patrick Morrisey shared an interview he did with Metro News on social media.
22: Now in West Virginia and across the country, we can stand for these common sense provisions that are going to allow women to safely participate in sports without worrying about biological males coming in and creating a ruckus.
19: Abbott's mom, Emily, is an athlete herself, a champion rower, and her two daughters play sports too. She's more worried about what the ruling means for her daughters than for Abbott.
5: I feel that it just is really opening the door to a lot more abuse and policing of women's bodies. So it's definitely not making women's sports safer, in my opinion.
19: She says she wasn't surprised by the ruling.
5: It could have been worse.
19: The Supreme Court ruled specifically on girls' school sports and didn't get into broader issues. It also allows supportive states to continue to include trans students in sports. For Abbott in Massachusetts, even with the support of his state, he says he still hesitates to share with some teammates that he's trans, afraid to lose a friendship.
5: They might think you're not a good player if they knew that you were trans.
21: Or like you're not a good person.
5: I'm not a good person, huh?
19: For now, even after the Supreme Court ruling, Abbott can keep playing. And with that, they're off to baseball tryouts. Selena Simmons-Duffin, NPR News.
1: Chris Mosier has been listening with us. He was the first openly transgender man to represent the United States in international competition. He's also the founder of transathlete.com, and it's online. Welcome. Good morning.
23: Good morning, Steve.
1: What did you make of this ruling?
23: You know, it was incredibly disappointing, but not surprising. This is something that has been a hallmark of this administration and of the Republican Party for the last 5 or 6 years, really dialing in on targeting transgender people as a way to distract people from other issues going on and to garner more votes.
1: You mentioned the Republican Party. I suppose if the justices were here, they would say, listen, Republicans may have appointed some of us, but we're ruling on the law. Do you take this as a partisan ruling rather than one on the law?
23: I wouldn't say that anything coming out of this court is partisan. It seems like it is highly charged, and there's a lot of shady behind-the-scenes things going on, in my opinion. I'm an advocate for SCOTUS term limits, and I think that what we are seeing right now is that people's politics are driving these decisions.
1: You've been in touch with the family of the teenage student known in the court papers as BPJ, I believe, one of the plaintiffs in this case. What did you hear back?
23: You know, when I spoke with her mom yesterday, she said that she delivered the news to Becky and that she took it, understanding that this was a possibility. But what really stood out to me was how much Becky really wants to help other kids. So many trans people become accidental activists because we are fighting for our own rights. And that's my story as well. And I had hoped that the work that I had done would create a pathway where kids like Becky would never have to be in a position to advocate for themselves. But Becky has stood up and put herself in the spotlight for this cause. And because of that, kids in the states with inclusive policies are still able to play. And so, you know, she is moving now into a position of advocacy, understanding that there's really a need for this sort of visibility and people who can speak on behalf of our community.
1: Interesting point you make there. This is state by state. The court ruling says states may ban transgender athletes, not that they must. And so it's state by state. But let me ask about the politics since you brought it up. Your position on this issue, as I'm sure you're well aware, has lost a good part of the public on this. They argue over this very specific issue and specifically of transgender girls in girls' sports. And we heard people in Selena's story discuss safety issues, but there are also parents who will argue competitive fairness rules, claiming that transgender girls get a competitive advantage. How do you answer somebody who may be listening to us now who feels that way?
23: Yeah, absolutely. We wrote a whole book about it. I worked with two incredible authors, Ellie Rocher and Dr. Anna Baith, to write a book called Fair Game, Trans Athletes and the Future of Sports. And in that, we actually spoke with 20 transgender athletes. In the past 6 years, Steve, so many people have been talking about trans athletes, but not actually talking to us. And so we really wanted to use our platforms to uplift the voices of the trans community, to share their stories from their own words. And through that, we bust four major myths about transgender athletes. The reason those myths are so pervasive is that there's been a coordinated effort to really control the public narrative through media and social media, and which happens so quickly. And it has been incredibly effective to change the way that people think about, talk about, and treat the trans community. And sports has been the driver of that.
1: Well, let me just, to get to maybe one of those, I mean, there are parents who will say, well, this transgender girl has an advantage in body mass or physical strength or lung capacity. How do you answer the concern of that parent?
23: Every single person is different and all bodies are different in different sports. And so, you know, it's difficult to give you a quick soundbite on this. And that's why this is so hard for us on the side of inclusion, is that it's very easy to say, well, that's unfair. No, you shouldn't be able to play. But to actually talk about the science, to have a nuanced conversation about what trans inclusion can and should look like, is incredibly difficult in a 30-second piece.
1: But you're arguing that it can be fair, that it should be fair, that it is fair?
23: Sports can and should have policies, and they have for decades. There have been policies that have allowed transgender athletes to participate with their peers without issues on the books long before 2020 and the first anti-trans sports laws came into play. And I really believe that there is a possibility and a future for sports if we think more creatively about how these policies are being applied and make sure that they're specific to the level of play and the ages of the participants as well.
1: Ah, that's a factor as well. Chris Mosier, thanks so much. Really appreciate it.
23: Thank you.
1: He's co-author of Fair Game, Trans Athletes and the Future of Sports. 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
9: Good morning, I'm Jonathan Fruin at the BBC. In Sudan, a wide-ranging report by the human rights group Amnesty International says the paramilitary rapid support forces committed numerous crimes and ethnic cleansing during its bloody attack on the city of Al-Fasha last year. The BBC's Barbara Plett-Usher has more details.
10: I think this report essentially strengthens the evidence we already had about mass atrocities being committed in Al-Fasher, not just when the RSF took it over and captured it last October, but also in the siege of the city and the campaign in the surrounding areas.
9: Elsewhere, a new law has come into effect in China, which critics say is aimed at erasing minority groups. The government says the legislation will strengthen social cohesion by making Mandarin the language of education, official business and public spaces. Taiwan said the new law could be used to increase threats against its citizens. Here's Surinjana Tiwari.
11: The Ethnic Unity and Progress Promotion Law is part of Chinese leader Xi Jinping's efforts to build a shared national identity among ethnic groups. But rights groups say it will weaken minority languages and cultures.
9: And Venezuelans have told the BBC of their anger and frustration at the country's response to the devastating twin earthquakes a week ago. Nearly 2,000 people have been confirmed dead so far, and thousands of families are still searching for their loved ones. On Tuesday, a Jordanian team pulled a 3-year-old boy out from the rubble alive. I'm Jonathan Frewin at the BBC in London.
4: 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A Connecticut author has penned Feathered and Famous Meet America's All-Star Birds, a children's book showcasing the official state birds of all 50 states. 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
2: Good morning, I'm Michelle Martin. A lot of kids get their first taste of business running a lemonade stand. In some parts of Michigan, health departments were making kids pay fees and buy permits to do it. Some kids complained to their state lawmaker, and the State House just passed a bill to get rid of those hurdles. It now goes to the Senate, and if it passes, Michigan will follow Georgia and Texas in leaving the lemonade kids alone. So when life gives you red tape, make lemonade. Or something like that. It's Morning Edition.
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2: This is Morning Edition from NPR News. I'm Michelle Martin.
1: And I'm Steve Inskeep. The pressure is on for the U.S. men's soccer team. They're in the knockout round in the World Cup playing Bosnia-Herzegovina tonight. And if they lose, they go home. NPR sports correspondent Becky Sullivan will be around regardless. Hi there, Becky.
0: Good morning, Steve.
1: You're in the San Francisco Bay Area. The game will be played there today. What is different about the knockout round from some of the earlier games?
0: I think this might sound obvious, but the mindset really is different when you have to win the game. You know, in the group stage, you don't have to win. You can draw, you can even lose, and still your World Cup dreams are alive. That's not true anymore. There's also just some new wrinkles that teams have to think about. You know, if it's tied after 90 minutes, there's an additional 30 minutes of extra time. Could be penalty kicks if it's still tied. Both of those things bring new strategic challenges for teams to deal with. And the intensity is just way higher, whistle to whistle. So, you know, we've already seen one huge upset, even though this knockout round just started. Paraguay beat Germany the other day. All the American players yesterday, talking to reporters, said they had taken note of that. They're not taking anything for granted. And in fact, here's how U.S. coach Mauricio Pochettino put it about their mindset.
3: For us, it's the final of the World Cup tomorrow. And if we don't think in this way, I think we are going to struggle.
1: Okay, so the message is if Paraguay can win, Bosnia could win. So what Certainly. Is this Bosnian team like?
0: Yeah, you know, this was one of the last teams to qualify for the World Cup, actually, and they did so with style when they stunned Italy in this big upset this past spring. On paper, the Americans are more talented, that's for sure. But I think what's likely, Steve, is that we'll see a game where Bosnia is focusing on defense. They'll let the U.S. have the ball. They'll let the U.S. have possession, but they'll play this very dense, compact defense that makes it hard to score on them. Pochettino called them a competitive and physical team yesterday. I think we'll see that on the field. The U.S. last played Bosnia in 2021. They are totally different teams now, both of these teams. But the U.S. won that game 1-0, so that tells you how tough it is. And the U.S. actually haven't beaten a single European team since then. They are on a 13-game winless streak now. So this is definitely a hill that the Americans are trying to climb here.
1: And we have an American on the Bosnian team. Is this right?
0: Yeah, he's Bosnian-American, born here in the States. His name is Esmir Barak-Terevic. And his parents are born in Bosnia, and they actually escaped to Switzerland during the Bosnian War in the 1990s. And in fact, his family comes from this part of Bosnia called Srebrenica, that was the site of this genocidal massacre. Some 8,000 Bosnian Muslim men and boys in 1995, in which some of his male extended family members were victims. And so his parents escaped that. They moved to Wisconsin in 2001. And Esmir was born here in the States a few years later. And actually, he came up through American soccer, through MLS academies, through U.S. soccer youth national teams. He even played a game for the senior U.S. men's national team. But he grew up speaking Bosnian at home. He feels culturally Bosnian. He has said that he always intended to answer the call if Bosnia came asking, which they did in 2024. And in fact, you know, this game that we were talking about, this crucial World Cup qualifier against Italy, he is the one who hit that decisive penalty kick that sent them to the World Cup. So they are definitely happy to have him.
1: Amazing story. Let me ask about the U.S. team. The U.S. star Christian Pulisic has not played a full game yet in this World Cup. How's he doing?
0: Yeah, that's right. He had an injury earlier in this World Cup, caused him to miss half of that first game, all of the second. He came on as a sub in the third game versus Turkey, but he says he's fully healthy now. It's coming just at the right time, obviously. He says he feels good, could play 90 minutes, could even play 120 minutes if it's needed with extra time in these knockout games, though obviously the team is going to be hoping to get it done in regulation.
1: That's the way I think about your reporting, Becky. You seem ready for 90 minutes, 120 minutes, whatever we got to do. I really appreciate that.
0: You are so welcome.
1: NPR's Becky Sullivan in San Jose. This is NPR News.
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8: That second sentence of the Declaration, that all men are created equal, is the second most important sentence in the English language. 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
4: 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Now, Red, White, Blue, and Birds, in honor of America's 250, a Connecticut author has penned Feathered and Famous, Meet America's All-Star Birds, a children's book showcasing the official state birds of all 50 states. WSHU's Sabrina Garone spoke with Gail Martino to learn more. In addition to being an author, she serves on the boards of the Connecticut Audubon Society and New Haven Bird Club.
24: Why do we even have state birds? What's the history around that?
25: Yeah, so, you know, humans have been using birds to symbolize us going back thousands of years. Mm-hmm. And so there's something enduring about, a symbol and a bird symbol. I think in the state, in the case of state birds, there's a number of reasons why we have them. One is that the birds symbolize qualities that we want to have, whether that's bravery or freedom or resilience, beauty in some cases. It represents a sense of place. It represents our values. And more recently, it represents conservation, or in some cases, conservation success.
24: Yeah. Did you discover any unexpected stories about how some states selected their birds?
25: Let's start with the national bird.
24: Yeah, please.
25: So our national bird is the bald eagle, and many people recognize that as the symbol of the United States. And it started being used as the symbol of the United States back before the United States was even the United States. It was still the colonies. Mm. But the bald eagle only became officially the national bird in 2024.
24: Amazing. Like, how? how did we miss that for so long?
25: Well, you know, the birds didn't complain, right? So, you know, we used it, and it was sort of unofficially adopted. And sometimes that's how it goes. It's unofficial, and then finally it becomes, you know, legally adopted. Mm. Yeah.
24: And there's kind of a funny story with how it was selected too, right? Like, I remember that was always something we talked about in elementary school. There was some controversy with the turkey or something. Can you be able to share that?
25: Yeah, this is the most popular question that I'm asked. And what's the story about Benjamin Franklin and the turkey?
24: Yes.
25: And so forth. Okay. So Benjamin Franklin wrote a letter to his daughter criticizing the bald eagle. Now, the bald eagle has a behavior of being opportunistic. It will steal fish from other birds, for example. And so he did not think that that was an honorable aspect of its behavior. And he thought that the turkey was more honorable in terms of how it came about its food. So Benjamin Franklin, yes, he criticized the eagle in a private letter. No, he didn't advocate for the turkey.
24: Okay. Were there any other birds in the running from any other founding fathers or?
25: No, no. When they were developing the seal of the 13 colonies, it was the artist who drew it, who suggested it.
24: Oh, wow. Okay. Mm-hmm. Yeah. I can't imagine a better choice. I mean, it's the coolest bird there is, in my opinion. Can we talk about Connecticut's the American Robin, right?
25: I would love to talk about that. So the American Robin is, you know, many people recognize it, especially in the spring when you see them more on lawns. The bird was adopted as Connecticut state bird in 1943. Now, imagine what was happening in the world at that time. That was during World War II. There were many Connecticut families who had a family member who was serving overseas. And what were they thinking? They were thinking, I miss them and I want them to come home safely. And so that was the mood music at the time in the state. So now here's this bird that is a symbol of hope and renewal and spring and coming home and coming home safely each year. And I think that it was a very appropriate symbol of Connecticut then, and some of those values of hope and renewal endure.
24: That's so lovely. I love that. And in New York, it's the Eastern Bluebird. Is that correct?
25: Yeah. That's correct. Mm-hmm. Now, the Eastern Bluebird story is interesting as well for very different reasons. So the Eastern Bluebird is a thrush, just like the American Robin is. It's a gorgeous bird. It's red, white, and blue.
24: Oh, yeah.
25: It's associated with like rural areas in the state, farmlands, they eat insects. Now, in the 1920s, there was a lobby including lots of votes from school children to adopt the Eastern Bluebird as the state bird of New York. But there was a lot of pushback from legislators in the urban areas of the state. And what they said was, hey, you know, nobody knows what a bluebird is. Nobody in New York City has seen a bluebird. They know pigeons, they know sparrows, but nobody can recognize that bird. It can't represent all of us. It actually took over 40 years for the bluebird lobby to persevere.
24: Wow.
25: and so that's a story of how sometimes these birds can be suggested, but they're not automatically adopted.
24: Mm-hmm.
25: Yeah.
4: And that was WSHU's Sabrina Garone talking with Gail Martino, the author of Feathered Famous, Meet America's All-Star Birds. If you want to hear more of that interview between the two of them, then you can visit our website at wshu.org. And an appropriate time as well, because birds get affected by heat. An extreme heat warning will be in effect from today until the weekend, with temperatures possibly in excess of 100 degrees. So do be careful of your...
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2: Good morning. The Supreme Court says political parties may spend all they want in coordination with candidates. How does that magnify the power of money in politics? We ask a former federal elections official on Morning Edition from NPR News.
4: And good morning. Brian Scott-Smith with you on WSHU Public Radio. A hot day today with temperatures exceeding 93 degrees.
2: Democratic Socialists had another big win, this time in Colorado. I'm Michelle Martin.
1: And I'm Steve Inskeep, a lawmaker who's been in office almost 30 years, lost to a challenger who's only been alive for 29. Also, World Cup teams try to endure the knockout bracket while also trying not to be knocked out by the heat. The heat wave is dangerous for fans, too. Could FIFA have done more to prepare? It's Wednesday, July 1st. This day in 2018, LeBron James said he was leaving Cleveland to sign with the Lakers. Yesterday, he left the Lakers. The news is next.
15: Live from NPR News in Washington, I'm Corva Coleman. Today marks a week since two major earthquakes struck Venezuela. NPR's Ada Peralta reports last night the streets of one of the most hard-hit areas were lined with bodies.
16: Ivanosio Ortega was looking for her best friend in front of their collapsed building. She had received a phone call 2 days ago, but all she heard was static. She still had hope that her friend, his wife, and their little girl would be found alive. But the rescuers emerge with a video of two corpses.
17: La niña pequeña la tienen abrazada.
16: The adult is hugging the little girl. These were praying people, she cried. They prayed at dinner. They prayed when they left home. Another woman comforts her. They are with Christ now, she says. Ada Peralta, NPR News, La Guaira, Venezuela.
15: The U.S. has sent representatives to Qatar for meetings. So has Iran. But the officials from both nations will not hold direct talks. Qatar says its prime minister has discussed an interim peace deal with U.S. envoys. Iran says its representatives are telling Qatar Israel must fully withdraw from Lebanon. President Trump says this September, Republicans will hold a first-ever party convention during a midterm election year. NPR's Elena Moore reports Trump says the gathering will be in Dallas.
18: Trump says the convention will be an opportunity to, quote, celebrate our nation, our achievements, and our bright future. Party conventions usually happen during presidential election years, not during the midterms. But stakes are high for Republicans on Capitol Hill. They currently control both the House and the Senate by slim margins. And as many Americans report struggling with high prices, Democrats hope to flip some key seats. So even though Trump isn't on the ballot this fall, a party convention may be an opportunity for the leader of the GOP to rally his base before they head to the polls. Elena Moore, NPR News.
15: There's a new poll out from NPR, PBS News, Marist. It asked Americans about their views on the country as America approaches its 250th anniversary. NPR's Sage Miller says there are some concerns.
20: 82% of Americans believe that a serious threat to democracy exists. That's a 4-point jump from when this question was asked in February. Because of the direction America is headed, more than 1 in 10 Americans think violence is the answer to get the nation back on track. Still, the number of Americans looking to violence has actually decreased from when NPR asked this question in October.
15: NPR's Sage Miller reporting. President Trump earned more than $1 billion from his businesses, including those involved with cryptocurrencies. That's according to documents filed with the Federal Office of Government Ethics. Properties branded with his name, such as watches, brought in more than $4 million. This is NPR.
4: And with WSHU News, I'm Brian Scott-Smith. The U.S. Supreme Court has upheld the right to birthright citizenship. The right to be a U.S. citizen if you are born on U.S. soil was challenged by a January 2025 executive order from President Donald Trump. Connecticut Attorney General William Tong filed a lawsuit immediately when the decision came down Tuesday. He quoted former President Ronald Reagan.
5: He said this: if you're born in Germany, it doesn't mean you're German. If you go to Japan or Turkey, it doesn't mean you're Japanese or Turkish. But if you come here from any corner of the globe, you can be an American. That is the enduring promise and hope and aspiration of all Americans, of all of us.
4: The decision was a 5-4 split. It's summertime and, of course, it's getting hot out there. But as WSHU's Shelley Hasman-Kadish reports, there's heat and then there's extreme heat.
10: State officials in Connecticut and New York are warning residents to prepare for a heat wave this week. The National Weather
4: Service... And there's extreme heat.
10: State officials in Connecticut and New York are warning residents to prepare for a heat wave this week.

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2: The Suffolk County Water Authority is asking customers to reduce their water usage as the region struggles with drought conditions, plus high temperatures expected this week. The Water Authority says its chief concern is having enough water and pressure in the tanks to respond to fire emergencies. They're operating at full capacity, so there's no additional resources to bring online to meet demand. The U.S. Drought Monitor shows severe drought conditions for Long Island and moderate for most of Connecticut. Desiree DiOrio, WSHU News.
1: And information about Connecticut's cooling centers during the heat wave is available by calling 211. New Yorkers can sign up for alerts about the heat by texting 333-111. And let's take a look at that weather today. Chance of showers and thunderstorms after 5 p.m. today. Otherwise, a sunny day with a high near or exceeding 93 degrees today. Tonight, partly cloudy. Those temperatures will drop to no lower than around 75 degrees. And Thursday and Friday, both days hot and sunny, exceeding 100 degrees.
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4: It's Morning Edition from NPR News. I'm Michelle Martin.
5: And I'm Steve Inskeep. Good morning. The Supreme Court's term is over, and its final ruling was a loss for President Trump.
4: The ruling says almost all children born in the U.S. are citizens, according to the 14th Amendment to the Constitution. The majority of justices rejected Trump's executive order seeking to change that.
5: NPR's Carrie Johnson covers the Supreme Court and is on the line. Carrie, good morning.
6: Good morning, Steve.
5: What was the justice's reason to block the president?
6: Chief Justice John Roberts wrote the majority ruling here. He said it was not a close call. He talked about birthright citizenship being part of American law for generations. Roberts said the framers who drafted the 14th Amendment extended a promise of citizenship to every free person in this land. And Roberts wrote, "We keep that promise today." The chief was joined by the court's three liberals and Justice Amy Coney Barrett. Brett Kavanaugh wrote separately to say he would have struck down the president's executive order based on a federal law. Kavanaugh left open the possibility Congress could change it to put limits on babies born to people here illegally or on temporary visas. And if there was a surprise, it was that we had so many dissents on this birthright issue, which has been well understood for more than 150 years.
5: Yeah, much closer case than people anticipated. What did the dissenters say?
6: Justice Clarence Thomas filed a dissent of 91 pages, what experts tell me is one of his longest dissents.
5: Wow.
6: He says the court majority misunderstood the 14th Amendment. He wanted to add a new requirement that parents be domiciled in the U.S. And Justice Sam Alito wrote to say he worries about birth tourism, the idea that wealthy people from overseas will come to have children here on American soil. President Trump echoed that view in a post on social media. He actually congratulated China and its leader for what he called a massive birthright win. Remember, Trump took the rare step of going to the Supreme Court to hear arguments in this case, a sign of how important it was to him. But the justices never acknowledged his presence, and it may have backfired.
5: And again, a majority of the justices went with what would seem to be the literal meaning of the words of the 14th Amendment. What are some of the other cases we learned about yesterday?
6: The court says states can ban transgender girls and women from high school and college sports programs. They said those bans in about half the states do not violate the Constitution or a federal law that bars discrimination by schools that get federal funding. And for campaign finance, the court overturned a post-Watergate law that tried to limit coordination between political parties and candidates. This case emerged during the Senate run of J.D. Vance, who's now the vice president. The Supreme Court says this is a free speech issue, that money is speech.
5: Okay, so we've gotten to the end of the term. What does all this leave you thinking as someone who covers the court?
6: Well, the Supreme Court has handed President Trump and future presidents a lot of power to fire people in the federal government and reshape agencies we thought were independent. But Trump lost big in a few of the cases.

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2: This is Asian View from NHK World Japan. I'm Keiko Kitagawa. Japanese Prime Minister Takaichi Sano says her government is planning to review investments from abroad more closely. She is calling for greater cooperation between ministries and agencies to ramp up screening capabilities.
3: We want to improve the screening capacity of relevant ministries and agencies, and we want to instill a strong understanding that there should be no factionalism.
2: The committee's main function is to review proposals by governments and investors to acquire shares of Japanese firms in specific industries. Japan is sending emergency relief supplies to Venezuela. The South American country was hit by powerful earthquakes measuring over magnitude 7 on June 24th. Foreign Minister Motegi Toshimitsu says Japan will send relief goods at Venezuela's request through the Japan International Cooperation Agency, or JICA. The supplies include 1,500 plastic water containers and 30 water purifiers. Motegi says a JICA team has been sent to quake-stricken areas to assess medical, recovery and reconstruction needs. Malaysia says it will continue searching for a missing airliner for another year. Malaysian Airlines flight MH370 disappeared from radar screens shortly after taking off from Kuala Lumpur on March 8, 2014. The plane was bound for Beijing with 239 people on board. Most of them were Chinese nationals. Multiple search operations have been conducted since then, but so far no clues have been found as to the location of the plane. Relatives of those who went missing have been urging the authorities to continue the search. This is NHK World Japan.
4: Good morning, I'm Steve Inskeep. A hit by Drake tells a woman named Janice to shut up. This past weekend, Drake tried to make amends to every other Janice. He hosted parties in five different cities only for people named Janice. They had to show ID. Once in, every Janice was treated to a multiple-course meal and raffles for thousands of dollars. The Janices did not shut up. They said what they thought. And some said they forgive him. It's Morning Edition.
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4: It's Morning Edition from NPR News. I'm Steve Inskeep.
0: And I'm Michelle Martin. Good morning. Thank you, LeBron. That's the three-word post on X from the Los Angeles Lakers. LeBron James is leaving the team, and now fans are waiting to see where he'll land for his 24th year in the NBA. Dan Wyke writes about the Lakers for The Athletic, and he's with us now to tell us more about this. Good morning, Dan.
6: Good morning.
0: Why is LeBron James leaving the Lakers after 8 years? I mean, jumped or was pushed?
6: I think a little bit of both. The weird thing about LeBron's tenure in Los Angeles is while it may in some ways feel like a footnote in his career, it's where he was longer than anywhere else consecutively. He'd never played 8 straight seasons for a team before. He did it for the Lakers. I think there is a draw to challenge for him. I think there's a tendency to get a little stagnant in situations too. And I also think that it's not that he's difficult, but like when you're as great as LeBron James is, it requires all sorts of attention and special care. And I think that's tiring too for the organizations that have had him. He's always been worth it. And he was worth it for the Los Angeles Lakers. They won a championship with him. But I do think that here, as they move in a different direction around Luka Doncic, I think they were okay with LeBron wanting to explore his options. And I think because for all those reasons, LeBron was okay looking elsewhere too.
0: So it's kind of the rare moment when it really is mutual.
6: It felt like and we've all had these relationships, like the ones where you just kind of look at each other and say,
0: yeah,
6: okay,
0: Yeah,
6: this was fun.
0: Yeah, this was great. Yeah, thanks. I'm ready to move on and no tears. Maybe a few, some hugs.
6: And you wait for someone to make a good argument to stay together, and then the argument just never happens.
0: Okay, so he turns 42 this year. Last championship, 2020. What does he still have to offer another NBA team?
6: Well, I think he's definitely entering a new chapter, right? And it was sort of, you know, thrust upon him after the Lakers traded for Luka Doncic, after Austin Reeves kind of developed into a complimentary star. You know, this past season, he was really their third option in the month of March when the Lakers played their best basketball, and he was awesome at it. This is a guy who can still bend his game in ways around others. He's really a chameleon in that way. He is such an all-around talent that he's able to identify what a team needs, and he can mostly go and do it still, even here, you know, into his 40s.
0: I think maybe people were surprised, actually, that he is as adaptable as he has been.
6: Yeah, and he was surprised that they were surprised. I can tell you that. I had those conversations with him in the locker room. He's like, have you not watched me play? This is what I do. And I think, you know, so wherever he goes next, it's not going to be the flag bearer for this franchise. It's going to be a complimentary piece to a very good team that already exists.
0: And he's okay with that. From your conversations, he's okay with that.
6: Yeah, I think so. I mean, I think he also knows he has to be okay with it at this time, that if he was going to go at it alone, that he wouldn't be able to play the kind of meaningful basketball that he wants to still play here. I also think there was a little bit of comfort in maybe not having to be responsible for everything in the same way that he has been since he's been, what, 15 years old?
0: 15 years old,
6: on
0: yeah.
6: basketball teams.
0: Real quick, any idea where he'll end up?
6: No, I think he's open-minded. I think Cleveland and Golden State Warriors are probably the most logical places, but I think he's open to pitches.
0: Okay, so we'll save the debate about whether or not he's the GOAT for when he retires. Maybe you and I can come back and talk about that. That's Dan Wyke, senior writer with The Athletic. Dan, thank you so much.
6: Thanks for having me.
0: This is Morning Edition from NPR News. I'm Michelle Martin.
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1: 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Still to come on Tuesday, the Supreme Court rejected President Trump's efforts to end birthright citizenship.
7: Five of the justices said he misunderstood the Constitution. A sixth justice said that a federal statute barred Trump from implementing his executive order.
1: Meanwhile, Trump did score quite a few wins with the court this past session. A closer look at that in the 9 o'clock hour with analysis right here on WSHU and on Morning Edition. 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
9: From Marketplace in Washington, I'm Kimberly Adams. The Supreme Court finished its session yesterday with major opinions on birthright citizenship, rights for transgender athletes, and on campaign finance. We're going to focus on that last one. In National Republican Senatorial Committee versus Federal Election Commission, the court struck down limits on how much political parties can spend in coordination with candidates. As Marketplace's Henry Epp reports, without those caps, the way parties raise and spend money could quickly change.
10: Before this decision, national political parties had to operate two sets of funds, one for coordinated spending where the main office consults with the candidate's campaign, and another larger one for independent spending where the party isn't allowed to coordinate with the candidate, says Robin Kolodny, a political science professor at Temple University.
11: Now there is no distinction between that independent expenditure spending arm and the central office.
10: So candidates and parties can jointly decide how to spend all of that money. That new freedom will likely lead to parties asking more donors for more money, says Ki Hong, head of political law at the law firm Skadden.
12: They are going to point to this case to essentially say, look, you know, it's a new day. Your money can be used for unlimited coordinated expenditures.
10: Political parties have lost fundraising ground to super PACs, which can accept unlimited amounts from donors. The court majority suggested that getting rid of coordination limits could shift some of that influence back to parties. Aaron Klopak at the Campaign Legal Center says it will likely do something else.
13: I think what it really does is just create another vehicle for wealthy donors to direct money even more directly to candidates.
10: The ruling, she says, may just increase the total amount of money influencing elections. I'm Henry Epp for Marketplace.
9: Let's do the numbers. The FTSE in London is down 0.6%. Dow, S&P, and NASDAQ futures are down in the 0.3% to 0.9% range, with the Dow future down 175 points. The 10-year Treasury yield is up at 4.48%. The private payroll processor ADP is out with their monthly check on jobs. Private employers added 98,000 jobs in June, falling short compared to May's count of 122,000 and below analysts' expectations. Leisure and hospitality jobs lagged again, marking 6 months of weak hiring. We'll get the federal monthly jobs report tomorrow at 8:30 a.m. Eastern.
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9: This week marks a year since Congress passed the Republican tax and spending bill, the One Big Beautiful Bill Act. Today, we're taking a look at how some of the provisions from the law have played out, including who has benefited the most. For more, I'm joined now by Andrew Lautz. He's director of tax policy at the Bipartisan Policy Center. Good morning, Andrew.
14: Thanks so much for having me on.
9: Remind us of some of the headline tax effects of this legislation.
14: The 2025 tax law extended a number of expiring tax cuts from Republicans' last major tax law, the 2017 Tax Cuts and Jobs Act. They also included a number of new tax cuts, many of which were priorities of President Trump. And these are some of the tax cuts you've heard most about in the year since this passed into law: the tips deduction, the overtime deduction, the auto loan interest deduction.
9: You and your colleagues at the Bipartisan Policy Center also have a list of quote-unquote wins from this legislation that maybe didn't get as much attention as some of those headline ones you just mentioned. What are some of the provisions that maybe flew under the radar?
14: Sure. A few worth mentioning here. The child tax credit was increased under the One Big Beautiful Bill. The maximum credit was $2,000 per child. It's now $2,200 per child. So the vast majority of parents and families who are claiming the child tax credit got a little bit of a boost. Somewhere between 85 and 90% of all taxpayers take the standard deduction. That standard deduction last year increased $750 for single taxpayers, $1,500 for married couples filing jointly. Now, because it's a deduction, that doesn't translate to an exactly $750 or $1,500 tax cut, but it does mean several hundred dollars in tax cuts for the vast majority of people filing their taxes. There's also a couple of smaller provisions that might take a few years to bear fruit, but that we think are worth highlighting. Congress expanded the low-income housing tax credit. This is a tax credit targeted at housing developers that helps bring more affordable housing supply online.
9: You mentioned the increased child tax credit, that extra $200 per kid. But not every parent was able to get that this tax season. Why is that?
14: First of all, if you don't have income tax liability, if you make such little in income that you're not paying federal income taxes, you're actually capped at how much child tax credit you can get. That's capped at $1,700 per child. And so you don't get the full child tax credit. And then if you make above a certain amount, and that's $200,000 for single taxpayers, $400,000 for married couples, you start to phase out of that maximum $2,200 per child until it hits zero. And so if you make too much money, you're also not getting the full child tax credit.
9: Taxpayers were also able to write off more of their state and local taxes this year. This was a huge sticking point during the negotiation for the bill. How did that actually play out this tax season?
14: Taxpayers in high tax, high cost states did receive larger refunds on average. And we think a lot of that is driven by the state and local tax deductions. So think taxpayers in New York, New Jersey, Connecticut, California, states that historically have had high taxes. A lot of high income taxpayers in those states are benefiting from that boost in the SALT cap. We expect that folks in the mid six figures, you know, your $250,000, $300,000, $400,000 a year are the primary beneficiaries of this increase in the cap. And again, primarily in high tax states, high property tax states where you have enough taxes to take advantage of that higher cap.
9: Andrew Lautz is Director of Tax Policy at the Bipartisan Policy Center. Thank you so much.
14: Thanks so much.
9: Tomorrow, we'll have more on what we've seen so far from that 2025 tax and spending law 1 year in. In Washington, I'm Kimberly Adams with the Marketplace Morning Report. From APM, American Public Media.
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4: Good morning. The Supreme Court rejected President Trump's attempt to end birthright citizenship. It also expanded his power to fire regulators. How did the president do overall this term? It's Morning Edition from NPR News.
1: And good morning. 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
4: The court also allowed states to ban transgender women and girls from playing on school teams for women and girls. I'm Steve Inskeep.
0: And I'm Michelle Martin. Will the ruling have an impact in states that don't have those bans? Also, Mara Brock-Akil created hit shows like Being Mary Jane that center complex black women. She has a new novel that digs even deeper. It's Wednesday, July 1st. On this day in 1963, the post office started using zip codes. There was also a cartoon mascot, Mr. Zip. News is next.
15: Live from NPR News in Washington, I'm Korva Coleman. President Trump took in more than $1 billion in cryptocurrency earnings last year. He listed these on his latest financial disclosure form. NPR's Danielle Kurtzleben reports this reveals the vast array of income streams that the president has.
16: The cryptocurrency earnings include more than $500 million related to World Liberty Financial, the crypto business founded in part by Trump and his sons. It also includes more than $600 million from a company that set up a meme coin related to his inauguration. The form shows the large sums Trump took in related to properties bearing his name. He took in more than $50 million from both his golf course in Scotland and his golf course near Washington, D.C., for example. Trump products also brought in money. He took in $4.7 million from Trump watches. The president's financial disclosure document totals 927 pages. In comparison, President Biden's 2020 disclosure form was 11 pages long. Danielle Kurtzleben, NPR News, The White House.
15: Speaking last hour, President Trump says he doesn't personally handle his income. Trump says he doesn't have any conflicts of interest because he doesn't talk to the people who handle his money. Colorado held its primary election yesterday, and results are coming back. In one upset, a Democratic socialist and political newcomer, Maylot Quiroz, defeated longtime Democratic Congresswoman Diana DeGette. From Colorado Public Radio, Caitlin Kim has more on the Denver area contest.
17: Maylot Quiroz is a 29-year-old Democratic socialist. She's a lawyer who got fired for a post she wrote that criticized Israel over its actions in Gaza. And she hasn't apologized for that, you know, making several comments, defending pro-Palestinian activists. So after that experience, she decided to challenge Democratic Congresswoman Diana DeGette, who's been her representative for her entire life. Now, Denver is a deep blue district, and she's expected to have a smooth glide path to Congress.
15: That's Caitlin Kim reporting. Starting today, Medicare beneficiaries can get access to popular obesity drugs for $50 a month. NPR Sydney Lupkin reports on the new option.
18: The Medicare Bridge program gives beneficiaries access to Wegovy, Zepbound, and Foundayo for $50 monthly copays, but not everyone is eligible. It's limited to patients with Medicare Part D coverage who have a body mass index of over 35 or who have a BMI of over 27 and other qualifying conditions. Patients will also need their doctors to fill out prior authorization forms and get them approved before Medicare will cover the drug. Dr. Dossie Trentz is the president of the American Association of Clinical Endocrinology.
19: There's hope that within the next upcoming year and a half that we would have people being able to look at this, see how successful it is, and then hopefully continue it into the future.
18: The temporary test program will run through the end of 2027. Sydney Lupkin, NPR News.
15: This is NPR.
1: And with WSHU News, I'm Brian Scott-Smith. The U.S. Supreme Court has upheld the right to birthright citizenship. WSHU's Molly Ingram reports on the reaction from Connecticut Attorney General William Tong, who filed the lawsuit.
20: The lawsuit was filed against an executive order from President Donald Trump. The EO was issued on Trump's first day in office and said people born in the U.S. weren't necessarily citizens. Tong immediately sued, saying birthright citizenship was protected by the 14th Amendment. Here's what he had to say when the decision came down on Tuesday.
21: This is a second ratification of the 14th Amendment to the United States Constitution, where they confirmed one more time, in case it wasn't clear, that the 14th Amendment and the Citizenship Clause means what it says, and it says what it means.
20: The decision was a 5-4 split. Molly Ingram, WSHU News.
1: It's summertime and it is getting hot out there, but as WSHU's Shelley Hassman-Kadish reports, there's heat and then there's extreme heat.
22: State officials in Connecticut and New York are warning residents to prepare for a heat wave this week. The National Weather Service has issued an extreme heat watch from now into this weekend, as temperatures have the potential to reach 100 degrees with a real feel as high as 110. Governor Ned Lamont has activated an extreme hot weather protocol at least through Sunday. He says cooling centers will be open around the state to ensure that people most impacted by the heat have a place to go. Officials in New Haven and Bridgeport have designated senior centers and libraries as cooling centers. Parts of New York Heat have a place to go. Officials in New Haven and Bridgeport have designated senior centers and libraries as cooling centers.

0: Future issues play out during the rest of his term. Jonah Goldberg has been giving some thought to this. He's a conservative political commentator and co-founder and editor-in-chief of the online magazine The Dispatch. Jonah, good morning. Thanks for joining us.
1: Always great to be here.
0: As we just heard from Tam Keith, the president views this as a winning Supreme Court term with workarounds for any losses. How do you see it?
1: I think it's a mixed bag. I mean, at the very minimum, you know, the tariffs case, as Tamar was talking about, the tariffs case alone was a rebuke of his central policy agenda. You know, he put basically bet the early part of his presidency on it, and he got rebuked on that. And at least culturally, the birthright citizenship is a big reversal. But I agree on a lot of structural, you know, executive branch, executive authority things. He's won a lot. And, you know, going back to the immunity case, which was actually before he took office again, the executive branch has been really strengthened by this court.
0: You know, the Supreme Court did reject his effort to end birthright citizenship, but only a bare majority of justices said that his executive order was unconstitutional. This is thought to be settled law. I mean, Vice President Vance said that that means birthright citizenship is, quote, hanging on by a thread. You wrote about this. Where do you think this leaves the debate over birthright citizenship?
1: Yeah, I mean, we don't need to, like, recount every single crazy right-wing Twitter personality or anything like that here, but the response from the sort of infotainment, new right, MAGA right on this decision has been bat guano crazy. Talking about it's the end of America. You know, you have one writer from The Federalist talking about we may have to just sterilize women before they are allowed to visit America. I mean, just truly crazy stuff. And what's amazing about it is nothing's changed. This has been the way birthright citizenship, they're upholding what has been in effect for over a century. Like, literally, it's an extension of the status quo. And what's fascinating to me about it is these people are losing their minds over this, like, what they literally call an apocalyptic, worse than Roe decision that changes nothing. While this win, at least on their terms, culturally, politically, on the trans sports ban stuff, they're almost entirely ignoring, because what it tells me is what Trump and what these guys want are these issues more than they actually want the victories they claim to be pursuing.
0: And who do you hold more responsible for that? Who do you think is the prime player at that? Is it President Trump, or is it the Congress, which in the Republican dominated Congress, which in so many issues does not exercise the authority that the Constitution grants it on tariffs, for example, has not
1: sure.
0: And on all these other issues. So is this Trump driving this? I'd rather have the issue than the win. Or is it the Congress and its abdication of its authority?
1: So I think Trump is exploiting a long term structural problem in our politics that I think starts with Newt Gingrich's contract with America, which I thought was awesome at the time as a young policy wonk in Washington. And now I think that was the beginning of basically the self-dismantling of Congress's role in our constitutional order. The Congress is the first branch of government. It's the only branch that can fire members of the other branches. It is the supreme branch. All that co-equal branches stuff is Nixonian propaganda. And what Congress has done is it's turned itself, in effect, into a parliament of pundits. You know, you have an enormous number of people who seem to go to Congress in order to have a stepping stone to a career in cable TV and podcasting, which is bizarre. And what has happened with Congress, and it's happened with, you know, over 30 years, so it's not just this Congress, but this Congress is the worst, is they are basically a rubber stamp for the presidency. And every time, and one of their great abettors has been the Supreme Court, which steps in and takes responsibility for fixing problems in public policy and in law away from the president and away from Congress. Congress could have changed the tariff. You know, Congress has sole authority over tariffs under the Constitution. It has outsourced all of that authority to the president. It has the authority to write laws about anything it wants. It could have amended or tried to amend birthright citizenship years ago, but what it would rather have is this thing to talk about, to campaign on, to you know, aggrandize and preen, rather than actually do the hard work of legislating. And the muscle memory in this in Congress these days, among people who actually even know how to write legislation, is atrophying at an astonishing rate.
0: The irony being, though, that a number of these policies that the president is advancing are deeply unpopular. The tariffs are deeply unpopular. I don't know that people have polled on birthright citizenship, but my guess is, given how Americans have reacted so negatively to some of the president's more aggressive moves on immigration, probably unpopular. The trans issue we see, trans athletes issues, Americans broadly agree with it, but they haven't seen it really play out yet, so who knows? So how does this sort of play out? The fact of the matter is that the president is underwater right now in all of these polls. He's deeply unpopular. These policies are deeply unpopular. Congress is not willing to assert itself. So are they basically shooting themselves in the foot by refusing to step in?
1: Absolutely. But, you know, part of the dysfunction and part of the reason why Congress is broken is because of the sort of self-sorting, polarization, and the primary system, and a little bit campaign finance. You can talk about how Trump is unpopular in the country, and he is. He's not unpopular among Republican primary voters. And that's the stranglehold that Trump has had over the Republican Party from the beginning, is he can threaten the incumbency, the careers of elected Republicans. And when he does that, he has often in the past resulted in Democrats winning those seats, whether in the Senate or in the House, but he doesn't care. He would rather be king of a rump Republican Party where he's the absolute and sole ruler than a player, the most important player in a majority party. And so you can talk about how these issues don't play well necessarily with swing voters and the rest. An enormous number of Republicans don't care because they just want to be on the right side of Donald Trump and the right side of those primary voters. And that's the reason why Congress doesn't do its job a lot of the time.
0: So we only have 30 seconds here. Where does that leave these signature issues that the president still says he wants to advance? Basically, nothing going to happen for the next 2 years. Is what you're
1: I think
0: me.
1: Very look, first of all likelihood of Democrats take it back, at least the House. And also, Donald Trump has always had this schizophrenia about wanting wins on policy versus what wins on his political interest. And now he doesn't seem to. There's this third thing, which is just sort of getting richer and redesigning, the White House.
0: All right. We have to leave it there for now. That's Jonah Goldberg, editor-in-chief of The Dispatch. Jonah, thanks.
1: Thanks, Michelle. Thanks for having me.
0: This is NPR News.
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0: And I'm Michelle Martin. Good morning. You might not know the name Maura Brock-Akil, but you probably know her work. She's the writer and or creator of Girlfriends, The Game, Being Mary Jane, and recently the Netflix hit Forever, based on the Judy Blume novel. In fact, she's the only African-American showrunner to have a major television series during every year of the 2000s. But a novel of her own was missing from her decades-long career. Until now. The revelation of Dion Daphne is Brock-Akil's debut novel. And a heads up, sexual abuse comes up.
8: Maura Brock-Akil, thank you so much for joining us.
9: I am so happy to be here. Thank you. This is very exciting.
8: So, given your body of work, I really found it hard to believe that this is your first novel. Why a novel? Why now? Why this particular form of storytelling at this point in your career?
9: The interiority. The needing more canvas, the ability to dig deeper in the depth and the layers of the portraits I like to paint of human beings, more specifically Black women. You know, you hear things like, I don't know how they do it or what they're doing. Well, imagine also they're doing even more than what you think they are. Hmm. And why now to write a book is getting into how much we hide. Hmm. And a lot of it is shame-based and we're just bandaging ourselves together to get through the next day, to get through the next day. And I just thought, wouldn't it be great to sort of share a story about a woman that a lot of people on the street would admire just by her style, her presence, you know, this idea of having it together. A lot of us really are just sort of like barely there.
8: Hmm. Could you give the broad outlines of the plot?
9: This is Dion Daphne, and it's early 90s in New York, and she's fly. She's got it going on. She's got money in her pocket.
8: Got a great job at Essence in its heyday, working in the sort of the style and fashion space, and Essence magazine being maybe a little different today. I mean, people might know it more for Essence Fest today, but just in its heyday was kind of the destination for Black women wanting to know what's going on in the world and in style and in fashion and really everything.
9: And our politics and what we were going on
8: everything.
9: Our own, really seeing us. And so she's a part of that ecosystem. Mm-hmm. And here she had a really great guy and thought he was going to get married. And he knocks on the door one night and he's not there to propose. He's actually there to give her life-changing news. And the book then takes place with her having to look back at the storms that she's been trying to outrun. And it's time she has to face them. She has no choice but to face them with this news.
8: In a way, it's almost like she's living two lives. She's living her interior life with all the trauma, and then there's the exterior life. So why the 1990s?
9: But at the time, too, the interior life, you can put it on hold. People can compartmentalize. But I think a lot of us do that. We're riding two bicycles all the time. The exterior and the interior versions of our lives. And the 90s, it was just a really wonderful time. I think that group of early career women in the 90s were really the first generation of acting out the dreams of their mothers and their grandmothers, and that we were actually able to take up territory in a lot of career spaces that were forbidden for them. And then how much we really needed each other, because technology did not permeate our lives the way it does today.
8: Well, it's interesting because the HIV epidemic is also a storyline in the book. It was a time when a lot of people were kind of exploring their identity and their desires. Mm-hmm. But then there was this shadow that then started to loom over it, right?
9: Absolutely. You know, a lot of older generations like to talk about the younger generations and what they're not doing. But let me tell you what they are doing. Mm-hmm. They have been naming things to try to understand things. They're ready to have a deeper conversation. The naming of things allows us to kind of look deeper. And so the book allows me to join a conversation in a way that allows us to explore it in many different ways through many different characters about how a character can be knocked off their feet and get back up, and get back up better than where we met her.
8: This book read in a way to me as an invitation to talk about difficult things with people you love.
9: Yes, thank you.
8: And I wondered whether, in part, your goal with this was to say this is something that you could offer to people to help them open the door to a conversation that they may not have been able to have.
9: Absolutely. That's what a lot of my work has been about. Hey, let's talk about it to the place of step one might just be to talk about it. And then I think we can go all the way to what are the solutions we could do to stop this kind of behavior? If we understand what's happening, how do we stop some of these things, or how to repair these things? But it is an invitation to talk.
8: To that end, though, I did find myself wondering, you give some hints in the book that you are yourself a survivor.
9: Mm-hmm.
8: And also in subsequent interviews, you've been more clear about the fact that you are a survivor yourself.
9: Yes.
8: But it did make me wonder, having read that, how you were able to get through the writing of some of those sequences where you describe exactly what happened to you. And I found myself worrying about you.
9: Oh, thank
8: you. Are you okay?
9: Oh, I'm amazing. I really am okay. I'm not going to act like it was easy. It wasn't. But it was cathartic. Mm. It was cathartic to sit in the room because I'm here. I am here to look at it and say, you didn't take me down. I'm here. And I'm really proud to put the pain on the page in a way that people can't just skip over the words sexually abused or abused. That's on the page to understand what it is like for a young girl who later moves past it as a young woman and how it still shows up in her life. And how does trauma follow you in a way that you think you're over it, that the monster isn't there anymore, but it's still there in our behavior.
8: Well, how did you feel now that you've told this story?
9: I feel, you know, it's funny. I'm a veteran in my career in television, film, and I'm a debut novelist now. And I really feel like I have a lot of energy back. I have so many more stories in me. I feel like, you know, Hamilton, I feel like I'm running out of time. I got so many stories to write, and I'm excited about it.
8: Mara Brockekiel is the author of the new novel, The Revelation of Dion Daphne. Mara Brockekiel, thank you so much for talking with us.
9: Thank you so much for having me. I really appreciate this.
8: This is NPR News.
2: 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And still to come, at the World Cup, it's do or die for the United States men's national soccer team. The squad has a round of 32 matches against Bosnia and Herzegovina. And we'll find out more on that story in the final half hour of Morning Edition right here on WSHU Public Radio.
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11: Live from NPR News in Washington, I'm Windsor Johnston. President Trump is taking his first flight aboard the new Air Force One, a refurbished Boeing 747 donated by Qatar. The aircraft will carry the president to North Carolina today for events marking the opening of the Theodore Roosevelt Presidential Library. It officially opens July 4th, but Trump is touring the facility and speaking at a nearby amphitheater. With the latest Supreme Court session now over, President Trump and his administration have a lot of wins and some high-profile losses. NPR's Tamara Keith reports Trump is celebrating an expansion of presidential power.
12: The Supreme Court upheld birthright citizenship and earlier in the term blocked the president's sweeping tariffs. But it also delivered wins for him and his party, allowing Trump to strictly limit even legal immigration and making it easier for red states to redraw congressional district lines in favor of Republicans. In a social media post assessing the court's term, Trump crowed that the decision clearing the way for Trump to fire commissioners at federal agencies, quote, gives tremendous additional power back to the presidency where it belongs. He adds, the Republican Party was treated very fairly by the United States Supreme Court. Tamara Keith, NPR News, the White House.
11: On Wall Street, the Dow was down 189 points. This is NPR News.
2: And with WSHU News, I'm Brian Scott-Smith. Connecticut Governor Ned Lamont and his Democratic Party primary challenger, State Representative Josh Elliott, differ on how to lower local property taxes in the state. They appeared separately on a candidates forum. WSHU's Ebong Udama has more.
13: Lamont and Elliott both agree that local property taxes are too high. Lamont says he's tackling the problem by encouraging Connecticut's 169 towns and cities to reduce costs by sharing regional services and having the state take over the cost of special education.
14: The state ought to take that burden off of the shoulders of, local towns. I think it's better for the kids. They don't have to go a mile, 100 miles to Massachusetts or something. We can save them dramatically, have more local regional solutions for special ed, and save the local taxpayers a heck of a lot of dough.
13: Elliott proposed a different solution.
15: I would eliminate the property tax entirely, have one tax and one tax alone, then that would be the income tax. Everything else is regressive, and I want to move away from regressive taxation. The state would then, by metric, send money back to municipalities that have the greatest need to make sure that there is fairness across the board.
13: To make up for the elimination of local property taxes, Elliott is proposing raising the state income tax on the highest earners, making $1 million or more. At the forum organized by the Regional Plan Association, both candidates also answered questions on affordability, housing, clean energy, and the economy. Connecticut's Democratic Party gubernatorial primary is on August 11th. Ebong Udama, WSHU News.
2: New York activists rallied against Governor Kathy Hochul's plan to expand nuclear energy capability in the state on Tuesday. Nine rallies were held across New York, one of them in Mineola. They're concerned that energy costs could rise and that nuclear power is dangerous. And a new poll from the University of New Hampshire found that the majority of Connecticut residents disapprove of President Donald Trump's handling of the economy and foreign policy. Overall, 64% of residents polled disapprove of his job as president. That's down 4 points since April. Taking a look at the weather, chance of showers and thunderstorms later today after 5 o'clock. Otherwise, a sunny day today with highs near or exceeding 93 degrees. This is WSHU.
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7: 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I'm Steve Inskeep.
8: And I'm Michelle Martin. Good morning. One of the Supreme Court's final decisions of the year ruled against a pair of transgender student athletes. In a 6-3 ruling, the court said states can ban transgender women and girls from sports teams at schools that receive public funding, which nearly all schools do. NPR's Selena Simmons-Duffin spoke to one family trying to figure out what the ruling means for them.
16: I caught Abbott, who's 13, and his mom, Emily, on the way out the door to baseball travel team tryouts.
17: You not only do baseball, what else?
18: I do tennis, sailing, and basketball. Yeah, and I do track and cross country.
17: Sports is what makes him happy.
16: Emily asked that NPR not use their last name because Abbott's not out as transgender to everyone in their community. The Supreme Court's ruling doesn't affect him directly. He's a transgender boy, for one, and he lives in Massachusetts, which allows him to play on boys' teams. But he can't help but think about what it would be like to live in a state with a ban.
18: If that happened to me, I'd be really, really, really depressed and not because I can't play any sports. And then I'll just stay home every single day doing nothing.
16: The cases ruled on by the Supreme Court came from Idaho and West Virginia. They're among the 27 states that ban trans students in girls' sports. West Virginia Governor Patrick Morrisey shared an interview he did with Metro News on social media.
19: Now in West Virginia and across the country, we can stand for these common sense provisions that are going to allow women to safely participate in sports without worrying about biological males coming in and creating a ruckus.
16: Abbott's mom, Emily, is an athlete herself, a champion rower, and her two daughters play sports too. She's more worried about what the ruling means for her daughters than for Abbott.
3: I feel that it just is really opening the door to a lot more abuse and policing of women's bodies. So it's definitely not making women's sports safer, in my opinion.
16: She says she wasn't surprised by the ruling.
3: It could have been worse.
16: The Supreme Court ruled specifically on girls' school sports and didn't get into broader issues. It also allows supportive states to continue to include trans students in sports. For Abbott in Massachusetts, even with the support of his state, he says he still hesitates to share with some teammates that he's trans, afraid to lose a friendship.
3: They might think you're not a good player if they knew that you were trans.
18: Or like you're not a good person.
3: I'm not a good person.
16: For now, even after the Supreme Court ruling, Abbott can keep playing. And with that, they're off to baseball tryouts. Selena Simmons-Duffin, NPR News.
7: Chris Mosier has been listening with us. He was the first openly transgender man to represent the United States in international competition. He's also the founder of transathlete.com, and it's online. Welcome. Good morning.
20: Good morning, Steve.
7: What did you make of this ruling?
20: You know, it was incredibly disappointing, but not surprising. This is something that has been a hallmark of this administration and of the Republican Party for the last 5 or 6 years, really dialing in on targeting transgender people as a way to distract people from other issues going on and to garner more votes.
7: You mentioned the Republican Party. I suppose if the justices were here, they would say, listen, Republicans may have appointed some of us, but we're ruling on the law. Do you take this as a partisan ruling rather than one on the law?
20: I wouldn't say that anything coming out of this court is partisan. It seems like it is highly charged, and there's a lot of shady behind-the-scenes things going on, in my opinion. I'm an advocate for SCOTUS term limits, and I think that what we are seeing right now is that people's politics are driving these decisions.
7: You've been in touch with the family of the teenage student known in the court papers as BPJ, I believe, one of the plaintiffs in this case. What did you hear back?
20: You know, when I spoke with her mom yesterday, she said that she delivered the news to Becky and that, she took it, understanding that this was a possibility. But what really stood out to me was how much Becky really wants to help other kids. So many trans people become accidental activists because we are fighting for our own rights. And that's my story as well. And I had hoped that the work that I had done would create a pathway where kids like Becky would never have to be in a position to advocate for themselves. But Becky has stood up and put herself in the spotlight for this cause. And because of that, kids in the states with inclusive policies are still able to play. And so, you know, she is moving now into a position of advocacy, understanding that there's really a need for this sort of visibility and people who can speak on behalf of our community.
7: Interesting point you make there. This is state by state. The court ruling says states may ban transgender athletes, not that they must. And so it's state by state. But let me ask about the politics since you brought it up. Your position on this issue, as I'm sure you're well aware, has lost a good part of the public on this. They argue over this very specific issue and specifically of transgender girls in girls' sports. And we heard people in Selena's story discuss safety issues, but there are also parents who will argue competitive fairness rules, claiming that transgender girls get a competitive advantage. How do you answer somebody who may be listening to us now who feels that way?
20: Yeah, absolutely. We wrote a whole book about it. I worked with two incredible authors, Ellie Rocher and Dr. Anna Baith, to write a book called Fair Game, Trans Athletes and the Future of Sports. And in that, we actually spoke with 20 transgender athletes. In the past 6 years, Steve, so many people have been talking about trans athletes, but not actually talking to us. And so we really wanted to use our platforms to uplift the voices of the trans community, to share their stories from their own words. And through that, we bust four major myths about transgender athletes. The reason those myths are so pervasive is that there's been a coordinated effort to really control the public narrative through media and social media, and which happens so quickly. And it has been incredibly effective to change the way that people think about, talk about, and treat the trans community. And sports has been the driver of that.
7: Well, let me just, to get to maybe one of those, I mean, there are parents who will say, well, this transgender girl has an advantage in body mass or physical strength or lung capacity. How do you answer the concern of that parent?
20: Every single person is different, and all bodies are different in different sports. And so, you know, it's difficult to give you a quick soundbite on this. And that's why this is so hard for us on the side of inclusion, is that it's very easy to say, well, that's unfair. No, you shouldn't be able to play. But to actually talk about the science, to have a nuanced conversation about what trans inclusion can and should look like, is incredibly difficult in a 30-second piece.
7: But you're arguing that it can be fair, that it should be fair, that it is fair?
20: Sports can and should have policies, and they have for decades. There have been policies that have allowed transgender athletes to participate with their peers without issues on the books long before 2020 and the first anti-trans sports laws came into play. And I really believe that there is a possibility and a future for sports if we think more creatively about how these policies are being applied and make sure that they're specific to the level of play and the ages of the participants as well.
7: Ah, that's a factor as well. Chris Mosier, thanks so much. Really appreciate it.
20: Thank you.
7: He's co-author of Fair Game, Trans Athletes and the Future of Sports. This is NPR News.
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1: Good morning, I'm Temesgan Debesai at the BBC. Amnesty International is calling for a peacekeeping force in Sudan after exposing alleged crimes against humanity. A new report says the paramilitary rapid support forces committed widespread atrocities and ethnic cleansing during last year's assault on the city of El Fasher. Here's the BBC's Barbara Plett-Usher.
21: This report strengthens calls for some sort of civilian protection mechanism, an international protection force, especially as the RSF does appear to be preparing to launch an invasion of another city, the strategic city of El Obeid in central Sudan, which has led to lots of international expressions of concern that there could be more civilian killings.
1: The British government is hosting trade talks with China for the first time in a decade. Britain's trade minister will hold discussions with his Chinese counterpart for 2 days in London. The UK is hoping to boost demand for its financial services, engineers and architects. And the Japanese yen has fallen to its lowest level against the US dollar for 40 years. $1 is now worth 162 yen. The drop is being driven by Japan's ultra-low interest rates compared with those of other major economies. Kurumi Mori explains what this means for Japanese consumers.
22: For the people of Japan who live here, weaker yen means that families are paying more for everyday essentials. So it does put them in a pinch. Japan buys a lot of fuel, food, other everyday items from overseas.
1: I'm Temesgan Debesai at the BBC in London.
2: And still to come, Red, White, Blue and Birds, in honour of America 250, a Connecticut author, has penned Feathered and Famous Meet America's All-Star Birds, a children's book showcasing the official state birds of all 50 states. WSHU's Sabrina Garone speaks with the author to learn more, and we'll find out more on that story. That's ahead in this final 15 minutes of Morning Edition right here on WSHU Public Radio.
0: Good morning, I'm Michelle Martin. A lot of kids get their first taste of business running a lemonade stand. In some parts of Michigan, health departments were making kids pay fees and buy permits to do it. Some kids complained to their state lawmaker, and the State House just passed a bill to get rid of those hurdles. It now goes to the Senate, and if it passes, Michigan will follow Georgia and Texas in leaving the lemonade kids alone. So when life gives you red tape, make lemonade, or something like that. It's Morning Edition.
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0: This is Morning Edition from NPR News. I'm Michelle Martin.
7: And I'm Steve Inskeep. The pressure is on for the U.S. men's soccer team. They're in the knockout round in the World Cup playing Bosnia-Herzegovina tonight. And if they lose, they go home. NPR sports correspondent Becky Sullivan will be around regardless. Hi there, Becky.
4: Good morning, Steve.
7: You're in the San Francisco Bay Area. The game will be played there today. What is different about the knockout round from some of the earlier games?
4: I think this might sound obvious, but the mindset really is different when you have to win the game. You know, in the group stage, you don't have to win. You can draw, you can even lose, and still your World Cup dreams are alive. That's not true anymore. There's also just some new wrinkles that teams have to think about. You know, if it's tied after 90 minutes, there's an additional 30 minutes of extra time. Could be penalty kicks if it's still tied. Both of those things bring new strategic challenges for teams to deal with. And the intensity is just way higher, whistle to whistle. So, you know, we've already seen one huge upset, even though this knockout round just started. Paraguay beat Germany the other day. All the American players yesterday, talking to reporters, said they had taken note of that. They're not taking anything for granted. And in fact, here's how U.S. coach Mauricio Pochettino put it about their mindset.
9: For us, it's the final of the World Cup tomorrow. And if we don't think in this way, I think we are going to struggle.
7: Okay, so the message is if Paraguay can win, Bosnia could win. So what is this Bosnian team like?
4: Yeah, you know, this was one of the last teams to qualify for the World Cup, actually. And they did so with style when they stunned Italy in this big upset this past spring. On paper, the Americans are more talented, that's for sure. But I think what's likely, Steve, is that we'll see a game where Bosnia is focusing on defense. They'll let the U.S. have the ball. They'll let the U.S. have possession, but they'll play this very dense, compact defense that makes it hard to score on them. Pochettino called them a competitive and physical team yesterday. I think we'll see that on the field. The U.S. last played Bosnia in 2021. They are totally different teams now, both of these teams. But the U.S. won that game 1-0, so that tells you how tough it is. And the U.S. actually haven't beaten a single European team since then. They are on a 13-game winless streak now. So this is definitely a hill that the Americans are trying to climb here.
7: And we have an American on the Bosnian team. Is this right?
4: Yeah, he's Bosnian-American, born here in the States. His name is Esmir Barak-Terevic. And his parents are born in Bosnia, and they actually escaped to Switzerland during the Bosnian War in the 1990s. And in fact, his family comes from this part of Bosnia called Srebrenica that was the site of this genocidal massacre. Some 8,000 Bosnian Muslim men and boys in 1995, in which some of his male extended family members were victims. And so his parents escaped that. They moved to Wisconsin in 2001. And Esmir was born here in the States a few years later. And actually, he came up through American soccer, through MLS academies, through U.S. soccer youth national teams. He even played a game for the senior U.S. men's national team. But he grew up speaking Bosnian at home. He feels culturally Bosnian. He has said that he always intended to answer the call if Bosnia came asking, which they did in 2024. And in fact, you know, this game that we were talking about, this crucial World Cup qualifier against Italy, he is the one who hit that decisive penalty kick that sent them to the World Cup. So they are definitely happy to have him.
7: Amazing story. Let me ask about the U.S. team. The U.S. star Christian Pulisic has not played a full game yet in this World Cup. How's he doing?
4: Yeah, that's right. He had an injury earlier in this World Cup, caused him to miss half of that first game, all of the second. He came on as a sub in the third game versus Turkey, but he says he's fully healthy now. It's coming just at the right time, obviously. He says he feels good, could play 90 minutes, could even play 120 minutes if it's needed with extra time in these knockout games, though obviously the team is going to be hoping to get it done in regulation.
7: That's the way I think about your reporting, Becky. You seem ready for 90 minutes, 120 minutes, whatever we got to do. I really appreciate that.
4: You are so welcome.
7: NPR's Becky Sullivan in San Jose. This is NPR News.
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2: 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Now, Red, White, Blue, and Birds. In honor of America 250, a Connecticut author has penned Feathered and Famous, Meet America's All-Star Birds, a children's book showcasing the official state birds of all 50 states. WSHU Sabrina Garone spoke with Gail Martino, the author, to learn more. In addition to being an author, she serves on the boards of the Connecticut Audubon Society and New Haven Bird Club.
12: Why do we even have state birds? What's the history around that?
23: Yeah, so, you know, humans have been using birds to symbolize us going back thousands of years. And so there's something enduring about, you know, a symbol and a bird symbol. I think in the state, in the case of state birds, there's a number of reasons why we have them. One is that the birds symbolize qualities that we want to have, whether that's bravery or freedom or resilience. Beauty, in some cases. It represents a sense of place. It represents our values. And more recently, it represents conservation, or in some cases, conservation success.
12: Yeah. Did you discover any unexpected stories about how some states selected their birds?
23: Let's start with the national bird.
12: Yeah, please.
23: So our national bird is the bald eagle, and many people recognize that as the symbol of the United States. And it started being used as the symbol of the United States back before the United States was even the United States. It was still the colonies. Mm. But the bald eagle only became officially the national bird in 2024.
12: Amazing. Like, how? how did we miss that for so long?
23: Well, you know, the birds didn't complain, right? So, you know, we used it, and it was sort of unofficially adopted. And sometimes that's how it goes. It's unofficial, and then finally it becomes, you know, legally adopted. Mm. Yeah.
12: And there's kind of a funny story with how it was selected, too, right? Like, I remember that was always something we talked about in elementary school. There was some controversy with the turkey or something. Can you be able to share that?
23: Yeah, this is the most popular question that I'm asked. And what's the story about Benjamin Franklin and the turkey?
12: Yes.
23: And so forth. Okay. So Benjamin Franklin wrote a letter to his daughter criticizing the bald eagle. Now, the bald eagle has a behavior of being opportunistic. It will steal fish from other birds, for example. And so he did not think that was an honorable aspect of its behavior. And he thought that the turkey was more honorable in terms of how it came about its food. So Benjamin Franklin, yes, he criticized the eagle in a private letter. No, he didn't advocate for the turkey.
12: Okay. Were there any other birds in the running from any other founding fathers or?
23: No. No, when they were developing the seal of of the 13 colonies. It was the artist who drew it, who suggested it.
12: Oh, so. Wow. Okay. Mm-hmm. Yeah. I can't imagine a better choice. I mean, it's the coolest bird there is, in my opinion. Can we talk about Connecticut's The American Robin, right?
23: I would love to talk about that. So The American Robin is, you know, many people recognize it, especially in the spring when you see them more on lawns. The bird was adopted as Connecticut state bird in 1943. Now, imagine what was happening in the world at that time. That was during World War II. There were many Connecticut families who had a family member who was serving overseas. And what were they thinking? They were thinking, I miss them and I want them to come home safely. And so that was the mood music at the time in the state. So now here's this bird that is a symbol of hope and renewal and spring and coming home and coming home safely each year. And I think that it was a very appropriate symbol of Connecticut then, and some of those values of hope and renewal endure.
12: That's so lovely. I love that. And in New York, it's the Eastern Bluebird. Is that correct? Yeah.
23: That's correct. Mm-hmm. Now, the Eastern Bluebird story is interesting as well for very different reasons. So the Eastern Bluebird is a thrush, just like the American Robin is. It's a gorgeous bird. It's red, white, and blue.
12: Oh, yeah.
23: It's associated with like rural areas in the state, farmlands, they eat insects. Now, in the 1920s, there was a lobby, including lots of votes from school children to adopt the Eastern Bluebird as the state bird of New York. But there was a lot of pushback from legislators in the urban areas of the state. And what they said was, hey, you know, nobody knows what a bluebird is. Nobody in New York City has seen a bluebird. They know pigeons, they know sparrows, but nobody can recognize a bird. It can't represent all of us. It actually took over 40 years for the bluebird lobby to persevere.
12: Wow.
23: and so that's a story of how sometimes these birds can be suggested, but they're not automatically adopted. Mm-hmm. Yeah.
2: 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And just before we leave today, just a reminder, as if we need reminding, extreme heat warning in effect from today through to July 4th. Dangerous conditions forecasted with temperatures to exceed 100 degrees. 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I'm Brian Scott-Smith. Thanks for having me along with you. As always, we will do it all again tomorrow. And of course, up next on WSHU Public Radio, it's 1A. Please stay safe in the hot weather.
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13: I'm Jen White. 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But first, the Supreme Court's term is over. 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
14: Live from NPR News in Washington, I'm Korva Coleman. The Prime Minister of Qatar has met with U.S. special envoys in Doha about the prospective peace deal with Iran. Iran says its representatives are there too, but they won't hold direct talks. Oman, which borders the Strait of Hormuz, says it is not in favor of ships paying tolls to pass through the waterway. But Oman says it is open to maritime service fees being paid voluntarily. Before the war, the waterway was free and open. NPR's Aya Batrawi reports.
15: Oman, long a neutral mediator between the U.S. and Iran, says imposing tolls on ships that want to transit the Strait of Hormuz is internationally prohibited. That's in line with the positions of the U.S. and Gulf Arab states. But Omani Foreign Minister Badr al-Busaidi told France's public Arabic radio channel, Monte Carlo Dawlia, his country does not rule out the possibility of discussing voluntary maritime services with companies in order to enhance navigational safety and emergency preparation. He compared it to systems in place in the Straits of Malacca and Singapore. Iran says sovereignty over the Strait of Hormuz lies with Iran and Oman, and that the interim peace deal with the U.S. only waives service charges in the Strait for 60 days. Aya Beltrawi, NPR News, Dubai.
14: Stocks opened lower this morning as investors listened for guidance from the new Federal Reserve Chair. NPR's Scott Horsley reports the Dow Jones Industrial Average slipped about 60 points in early trading.
17: Federal Reserve Chairman Kevin Warsh joined other central bankers today in a panel discussion in Portugal. Warsh and his Fed colleagues hold their next interest rate meeting in 4 weeks. Markets see about a 1 in 3 chance the central bank will raise rates in July to combat stubborn inflation. Prices have been climbing at an annual rate of more than 4%. Average wages have not been keeping pace with those price hikes. We'll get an update on wage gains for the 12 months ending in June tomorrow when the Labor Department delivers its monthly jobs report. The nation's biggest supermarket chain is getting even bigger. Kroger is buying the giant Eagle chain for more than $1.6 billion, adding about 200 grocery stores to its lineup. Scott Horsley, NPR News, Washington.
14: A new California law takes effect today. It is aimed at clearing up confusion over food expiration dates. From member station KCLU, Lance Orozco explains.
24: How do you know when the food you buy is no longer safe to use? Some labels say sell by, but people sometimes mistake that for an expiration date and throw out food that's still good. The result is a lot of waste. Recycling experts say more than 2 billion meals in California alone are thrown out annually. Under California's new law, packages can no longer have sell-by dates. They have to say best if used by to show peak freshness and use by. That's when a product is no longer safe to eat. The law's author says this could be a model for national legislation, but it took multiple tries with the food industry to get the state rule passed. For NPR News, I'm Lance Orozco in Thousand Oaks, California.
14: And you're listening to NPR News from Washington.
25: With WSHU News, I'm Shelley Hassman-Kadish. As you've been hearing on WSHU, the U.S. Supreme Court has upheld the right to birthright citizenship. The right to be a U.S. citizen if you were born on U.S. soil was challenged by a January 2025 executive order from President Donald Trump. Connecticut Attorney General William Tong filed a lawsuit immediately. When the decision came down Tuesday, he quoted former President Ronald Reagan.
26: He said this: if you're born in Germany, it doesn't mean you're German. If you go to Japan or Turkey, it doesn't mean you're Japanese or Turkish. But if you come here from any corner of the globe, you can be an American. That is the enduring promise and hope and aspiration of all Americans, of all of us.
25: The decision was a 5-4 split. And as you've been hearing, an upcoming heat dome is expected to raise temperatures into the triple digits for parts of our region. And that's raising concerns about water availability on Long Island. WSHU's Desiree Diorio reports.
3: The Suffolk County Water Authority is asking customers to reduce their water usage as the region struggles with drought conditions, plus high temperatures expected this week. The Water Authority says its chief concern is having enough water and pressure in the tanks to respond to fire emergencies. They're operating at full capacity, so there's no additional resources to bring online to meet demand. The U.S. Drought Monitor shows severe drought conditions for Long Island and moderate for most of Connecticut. Desiree Diorio, WSHU News.
25: Farmers on Long Island can now apply for tariff relief from the state of New York. Applications are open for a $30 million state aid fund created to support farmers dealing with higher costs for equipment, fertilizer, seed, and more. 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
1: 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I sat down with the mayors of Dallas, Denver, and Oklahoma City at the Aspen Ideas Festival to hear their take on leading through this moment. That conversation next time on 1A.
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1: 250 years ago, the Founding Fathers laid out a vision for our nation. 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From WAMU and NPR in Washington, this is 1A. I'm Jen White.
3: And I'm Todd Zwillich.
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3: Or here's an easier way to say it, America's 250th birthday.
1: This week marks 2.5 centuries since the adoption of the Declaration of Independence, promising liberty and equality in a country that even then didn't extend it to everyone.
3: That gap between the promise and the reality has shaped every chapter of American history since.
1: So as the country marks this milestone, we're asking, what does this anniversary mean to you? And we're taking your calls, 855-236-1212.
4: Live from NPR News in Washington, I'm Korva Coleman. This morning, President Trump took off on his inaugural flight of the new Air Force One plane. NPR's Franco Ordonez reports the Boeing 747-8 luxury jet was given to the U.S. by the government of Qatar.
5: The president flew the plane to North Dakota for the opening of the Theodore Roosevelt Presidential Library. President Trump called it, quote, maybe the greatest commercial plane ever built.
6: To be honest with you, I'm excited about the first flight. It's something nobody's ever seen anything like it. Even you people with all your experience and all of your talent, you will never see anything like this.
5: Trump changed the old Air Force One's traditional color scheme from white and baby blue to red, white, navy, and gold that is more similar to the color scheme of Trump's personal jet. The plane is expected to be used temporarily until two new presidential aircraft that have been delayed are finished. Franco Ordonez, NPR News.
4: The government of Venezuela says the earthquake death toll is now more than 1,900 people. Tens of thousands of others are missing. Some of the dead are dozens of Venezuelans who were deported from the U.S. to Caracas. They arrived on the same day that the quakes hit. NPR's Sergio Martinez Beltran has more.
7: That group included men, women, and children. They were in a guarded hotel in La Guaira, where they were being processed by Venezuelan authorities when the powerful twin earthquakes struck. The building pancaked. Now, it's unclear how many people inside survived. Reports range from a dozen to dozens. But what we do know is that many have died and others remain missing. Angelo Mejia Melendez was 27. He was among those killed. He had promised his friends and family to celebrate with them upon his return. Victor Guanipa Toyo is 32 years old. He is missing. His brother is hoping for a miracle to find him under the rubble. Sergio Martinez Beltran, NPR News.
4: A humid, sticky heat dome hovering over the Midwest will be moving east in the coming days. NPR Scott Newman reports it will likely bring record-breaking temperatures.
8: Residents in the Midwest, Tennessee, and Pennsylvania, as well as New Jersey, southern New England, New York, and the D.C. Baltimore region, are already seeing dangerously high temperatures as we head toward the 4th of July weekend. Joe Wegman is a National Weather Service meteorologist.
9: Probably 105, probably on the very top end, mostly for the mid-Atlantic, especially on Thursday and Friday.
8: Wegman recommends staying indoors, taking frequent breaks, and keeping hydrated. He says temperatures should taper off just slightly for the actual 4th. Scott Newman, NPR News.
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2: With WSHU News, I'm Shelley Hassman-Kadish. As you've been hearing on WSHU, the U.S. Supreme Court has upheld the right to birthright citizenship. WSHU's Molly Ingram reports on the reaction from Connecticut Attorney General William Tong, who filed the lawsuit.
10: The lawsuit was filed against an executive order from President Donald Trump. The EO was issued on Trump's first day in office and said people born in the U.S. weren't necessarily citizens. Tong immediately sued, saying birthright citizenship was protected by the 14th Amendment. Here's what he had to say when the decision came down on Tuesday.
11: This is a second ratification of the 14th Amendment to the United States Constitution, where they confirmed one more time, in case it wasn't clear, that the 14th Amendment and the Citizenship Clause means what it says, and it says what it means.
10: The decision was a 5-4 split. Molly Ingram, WSHU News.
2: As you've been hearing, an upcoming heat dome is expected to raise temperatures into the triple digits for part of our region, and that's raising concerns about water availability on Long Island. More from WSHU's Desiree DiOrio.
12: The Suffolk County Water Authority is asking customers to reduce their water usage as the region struggles with drought conditions, plus high temperatures expected this week. The Water Authority says its chief concern is having enough water and pressure in the tanks to respond to fire emergencies. They're operating at full capacity, so there's no additional resources to bring online to meet demand. The U.S. Drought Monitor shows severe drought conditions for Long Island and moderate for most of Connecticut. Desiree DiOrio, WSHU News.
2: Sunny today with more humidity and highs in the low to mid-90s. Slight chance of thunderstorms after 5 o'clock this evening.
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1: This is 1A. 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
5: And I'm Scott Tong. This is Here and Now. Coming up, another win for a Democratic socialist in Colorado's primary, Mila Kiros, unseats a 15-term incumbent.
4: Also, the winner of this year's Pulitzer Prize for commentary, M. Gessen, has been documenting the rise of authoritarianism, first in Putin's Russia, now here in the U.S.
6: We're incredibly adaptable, but ultimately, we end up living in really horrible societies for a lot of our history.
5: And a historic candle stand at the Smithsonian, George Washington used it when he penned his farewell address.
7: It's the physical object that helps us remember George Washington's commitment to his new country as he was leaving the presidency.
5: Coming up here now.
4: First, the news.
8: Live from NPR News, I'm Lakshmi Singh. President Trump's defending his latest financial disclosures showing that he made more than $1 billion in crypto earnings last year. NPR's Danielle Kurtzleben reports the document shows the president has a vast array of income streams.
9: The cryptocurrency earnings include more than $500 million related to World Liberty Financial, the crypto business founded in part by Trump and his sons. It also includes more than $600 million from a company that set up a meme coin related to his inauguration. The form shows the large sums Trump took in related to properties bearing his name. He took in more than $50 million from both his golf course in Scotland and his golf course near Washington, D.C., for example. Trump products also brought in money. He took in $4.7 million from Trump watches. The president's financial disclosure document totals 927 pages. In comparison, President Biden's 2020 disclosure form was 11 pages long. Danielle Kurtzleben, NPR News, The White House.
8: Oman, which borders the Strait of Hormuz, says it is not in favor of ships paying tolls to pass through the waterway, but is open to maritime service fees being paid voluntarily. The shipping route was free and open to more than 100 vessels a day before the U.S. and Israel went to war with Iran in late February. NPR's Abba Trawi reports.
10: Oman, long a neutral mediator between the U.S. and Iran, says imposing tolls on ships that want to transit the Strait of Hormuz is internationally prohibited. That's in line with the positions of the U.S. and Gulf Arab states. States. But Omani Foreign Minister Badr al-Busaidi told France's public Arabic radio channel Monte Carlo Daulia his country does not rule out the possibility of discussing voluntary maritime services with companies in order to enhance navigational safety and emergency preparation. He compared it to systems in place in the Straits of Malacca and Singapore. Iran says sovereignty over the Strait of Hormuz lies with Iran and Oman, and that the interim peace deal with the U.S. only waives service charges in the Strait for 60 days. Aya Boltraoui, NPR News, Dubai.
8: It is shaping up to be a brutal 4th of July for tens of millions of people across the United States. A heat wave is spreading from the Midwest to the East Coast. New York could see its hottest holiday in more than a decade. Reporter Steve Kastenbaum explains.
11: With temperatures expected near or above 100 degrees over the next few days, Mayor Zoran Mamdani put the city's heat emergency plan into effect.
12: If the forecast holds, this could be the hottest 4th of July since 2010.
11: The dangerous heat comes at a busy time in New York with World Cup crowds here, dozens of tall ships parading in Sail 250 on Friday and Saturday, and the 4th of July fireworks show, which usually draws millions of people.
12: It is of immense concern, given that too often the heat is something that is underestimated.
11: The city is opening dozens of cooling centers and setting up drinking water stations. The mayor urged New Yorkers to look out for folks who seem like they're struggling in the heat. For NPR News, I'm Steve Kastenbaum in New York.
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2: With WSHU News, I'm Shelley Hassman-Kadish. As you've been hearing on WSHU, the U.S. Supreme Court has upheld the right to birthright citizenship. The right to be a U.S. citizen if you were born on U.S. soil was challenged by a January 2025 executive order from President Donald Trump. Connecticut Attorney General William Tong filed a lawsuit immediately. When the decision came down Tuesday, he quoted former President Ronald Reagan.
13: He said this: if you're born in Germany, it doesn't mean you're German. If you go to Japan or Turkey, it doesn't mean you're Japanese or Turkish. But if you come here from any corner of the globe, you can be an American. That is the enduring promise and hope and aspiration of all Americans, of all of us.
2: The decision was a 5-4 split. And as you have been hearing, an upcoming heat dome is expected to raise temperatures into the triple digits for parts of our region. And that's raising concerns about water availability on Long Island. More from WSHU's Desiree DiIorio.
14: The Suffolk County Water Authority is asking customers to reduce their water usage as the region struggles with drought conditions, plus high temperatures expected this week. The Water Authority says its chief concern is having enough water and pressure in the tanks to respond to fire emergencies. They're operating at full capacity, so there's no additional resources to bring online to meet demand. The U.S. Drought Monitor shows severe drought conditions for Long Island and moderate for most of Connecticut. Desiree DiIorio, WSHU News.
2: Sunny and humid today with highs in the low to mid 90s, 80s in southeastern Connecticut and in eastern Suffolk. Partly cloudy, lows in the 70s tonight with a chance of a passing thunderstorm. Very humid on Thursday with highs near 100, heat index up to 112.
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16: You are. I'm Indira Lakshmanan in Boston.
5: And I'm Scott Tong in Washington, D.C. This is Here and Now. Colorado is the latest state where an anti-incumbent wave is taking out Democrats. A 15-term congresswoman has been defeated, and a sitting U.S. senator has lost his gubernatorial primary. Let's discuss now with Kyle Clark. He covers politics for 9 News in Denver. Hi, Kyle.
17: Hi, Scott. How are you?
5: I'm well. Let's talk about Democratic Socialist Mailat Quiros, 29-year-old lawyer. She won the Democratic primary, taking out longtime incumbent Diana DeGette. Tell us about Quiros.
17: So Quiros is a former attorney who lost her job at a corporate law firm for writing an essay that was highly critical of Israel. She came home, enrolled in a PhD program, started working as a barista, got linked up with the local chapter of Democratic Socialists of America, and decided she's going to run for Congress.
18: And what did she kind of talk a lot about in her campaign? I mean, did she mention this letter, you know, where she questioned the government of Israel's actions and its legitimacy?
17: She did. She made Diana DeGette's support.

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0: 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And from Newport Mansions, presenting Revolution Reimagined, a new exhibit exploring Newport, Rhode Island's role in the American Revolution and how later generations reshaped the city's collective memory, opening June 25th.
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3: And I'm Scott Tong. This is Here and Now. Coming up, analysis of the Supreme Court's term, yes to birthright citizenship, yes to new executive power.
4: This is a term that's been defined by the court's ideological divisions.
5: This term was a mixed bag of the good, the bad, and the ugly.
2: Also, before NASA sent Apollo astronauts to the moon, they trained at the bottom of a 50,000-year-old crater in northern Arizona. Now you can visit it too.
6: Full astronaut gear doing the same thing that we're doing, and on a little bit rougher of a trail.
3: And a lucrative year for President Trump and his businesses. He made $2.2 billion in 2025, mostly from crypto ventures. We'll do the numbers coming up here and now.
2: The news is first.
7: Live from NPR News in Washington, I'm Lakshmi Singh. There's a new poll from NPR, PBS News, Marist. It asked Americans about their views on the country as a nation approaches its 250th anniversary. NPR's Sage Miller says there are some concerns.
8: 82% of Americans believe that a serious threat to democracy exists. That's a 4-point jump from when this question was asked in February. Because of the direction America is headed, more than 1 in 10 Americans think violence is the answer to get the nation back on track. Still, the number of Americans looking to violence has actually decreased from when NPR asked this question in October.
7: That's NPR's Sage Miller reporting. Heading into the holiday weekend, tens of millions of people are under extreme heat advisories in the central and eastern U.S. The alerts are expected to spread. NPR's Rebecca Hersher reports fans who are attending World Cup soccer matches in several cities will really feel it.
9: The July 4th match in Philadelphia is shaping up to be the hottest of all, with temperatures around 100 degrees that day and high humidity that will make it feel even hotter. Matches in New Jersey, Kansas City, and Miami will all be affected by high temperatures as well. FIFA, the governing body for international soccer, did not respond to questions from NPR about whether cooling protections, such as misters and free water for fans and workers, will be available at matches this week. Heat waves are peaking at higher temperatures than in the past, and the average number of heat waves the U.S. experiences today has doubled since the 1980s because of climate change. Rebecca Hersher, NPR News.
7: Today marks 1 week since two major earthquakes struck Venezuela. NPR's Ada Peralta reports that last night the streets in one of the most hard-hit regions were lined with bodies.
10: Ivanosy Ortega was looking for her best friend in front of their collapsed building. She had received a phone call 2 days ago, but all she heard was static. She still had hope that her friend, his wife, and their little girl would be found alive. But the rescuers emerge with a video of two corpses.
11: La niña pequeña la tienen abrazada.
10: The adult is hugging the little girl. These were praying people, she cried. They prayed at dinner. They prayed when they left home. Another woman comforts her. They are with Christ now, she says. Ada Peralta, NPR News, La Guaira, Venezuela.
7: Iranian state television reports a ship ran aground in the Strait of Hormuz using a route that Iran did not approve. Local media did not identify the nationality other than it was a foreign container ship. The report comes as the United States and Iran hold indirect talks in Qatar. From Washington, this is NPR News.
0: This is WSHU News. I'm Shelley Hassman Kadish. As you've been hearing on WSHU, the U.S. Supreme Court has upheld the right to birthright citizenship. WSHU's Molly Ingram reports on the reaction from Connecticut Attorney General William Tong, who filed the lawsuit.
12: The lawsuit was filed against an executive order from President Donald Trump. The EO was issued on Trump's first day in office and said people born in the U.S. weren't necessarily citizens. Tong immediately sued, saying birthright citizenship was protected by the 14th Amendment. Here's what he had to say when the decision came down on Tuesday.
13: This is a second ratification of the 14th Amendment to the United States Constitution, where they confirmed one more time, in case it wasn't clear, that the 14th Amendment and the Citizenship Clause means what it says, and it says what it means.
12: The decision was a 5-4 split. Molly Ingram, WSHU News.
0: As you've been hearing, an upcoming heat dome is expected to raise temperatures into the triple digits for parts of our region, and that's raising concerns about water availability on Long Island. WSHU's Desiree DiIorio reports.
14: The Suffolk County Water Authority is asking customers to reduce their water usage as the region struggles with drought conditions, plus high temperatures expected this week. The Water Authority says its chief concern is having enough water and pressure in the tanks to respond to fire emergencies. They're operating at full capacity, so there's no additional resources to bring online to meet demand. The U.S. Drought Monitor shows severe drought conditions for Long Island and moderate for most of Connecticut. Desiree DiIorio, WSHU News.
0: Sunny and humid today with highs in the low to mid 90s, 80s in southeastern Connecticut and eastern Suffolk. Lows in the 70s overnight tonight with a chance of a passing thunderstorm.
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16: From NPR and WBUR, I'm Indira Lakshmanan in Boston.
3: And I'm Scott Tong in Washington, D.C. This is Here and Now. The Supreme Court just ended a term with a flurry of big rulings. The justices upheld birthright citizenship, expanded the president's power over independent federal regulators, and constrained the Voting Rights Act, as well as loosening campaign spending restrictions and much more. Big term.
16: Let's look at the impact with Chara Torres-Spellacy, a professor at Stetson University's College of Law in Florida, and Georgetown University Law Center professor Stephen Vladek. Welcome to you both.
17: Thanks for having me.
5: Thank you.
16: Stephen Vladek, I want to start with you. If you had to write a brief headline to summarize this Supreme Court term, what would it be?
17: I think it would be something like Supreme Court rules for itself, 6-3. I mean, this is a term, Indra, that's been defined by the court's ideological divisions. Even when it's not straight 6-3, you always have the Democratic justices on one side of the big divisive cases. But it's also a term where the real organizing theme has been a court that really is incredibly comfortable arrogating power, taking power from Congress and giving it to the executive, taking power from states and giving it to the federal government. But the real winner at the end of the day is the Supreme Court, which I think in the long term is probably not the best outcome for anybody.
3: Interesting. Big winners, the Supreme Court. Chara Torres-Spellacy, your thoughts on that?
5: So I guess my headline would be that this term was a mixed bag of the good, the bad, and the ugly. The Supreme Court checked the presidential power over birthright citizenship, his use of the National Guard, and his attempt to use tariff power that really belongs to Congress, which is good. But simultaneously, the Supreme Court also expanded the president's power over independent agencies and gutted the Voting Rights Act, making minority voters more vulnerable to unfair gerrymanders, which is bad. And then this term also saw the Supreme Court greenlight discrimination against trans athletes, which gerrymanders, which is bad. And then this term also saw the Supreme Court greenlight discrimination against trans athletes, which in the long

0: Live from NPR News in Boston, I'm Steve Brown. Ukrainian President Volodymyr Zelensky says his country's forces have struck Russia's major Ufa oil refinery for the second time in a week. Attacks on Russian oil facilities have created a fuel crisis and increased political pressure on the Kremlin. Ukraine also targeted a missile component plant in Russia's Penza region. Russian officials did not confirm the strikes. Ukrainian officials say their drone and missile attacks have slowed Russian advances. Russian attacks on Ukraine continue, with three civilians reported killed today. A federal judge is ordering the Defense Department to lift its requirement that journalists be accompanied by an escort while in the Pentagon. The ruling is another legal setback to the Trump administration's effort to restrict media coverage of the Pentagon. It's not immediately clear whether the order applies only to reporters from the New York Times, which filed the lawsuit, or the entire press corps. The judge ruled that the escort policy violates the First Amendment. Victor Willis, who co-founded the Village People and co-wrote some of the disco group's biggest hits, including YMCA and Macho Man, has died at the age of 74. The group announced his death today on Facebook, citing a short but aggressive illness. 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
2: The American Revolution is often reduced to a simple narrative. 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Those differences continue to leave their mark on the U.S. today. 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

0: You're listening to All Things Considered from NPR News. Starting today, a federal program will pay for short-term workforce training. It's an expansion of the federal Pell Grant program, which helps low-income students pay for college. But as NPR's Alyssa Nadworny reports, very few existing programs will actually qualify, at least at first.
1: In a night class at St. Paul College in the Twin Cities,
2: get in your groups and let's get started.
1: Instructor Melissa Siebenaler is helping students practice their nursing skills.
3: I am pouring fake urine into a catheter bag so that they can practice emptying a catheter bag.
1: It's a certified nursing assistant program. Their state exam is in a few weeks.
4: What are you guys working on now?
5: We're still doing the same practice with the bedpan.
1: The class was exactly what members of Congress were targeting when they allowed using federal Pell Grants, free money for low-income students, to help pay for these short-term programs.
5: We're going to measure urine. It'll be interesting. Hopefully not smelly.
1: All across the country, CNAs are in demand, and getting the certificate leads to a good-paying job. But like thousands of existing workforce training programs, this one doesn't meet the stringent rules of the new law. None of St. Paul College's workforce programs do.
6: I think maybe a year ago I was living in a world where I was like, oh my gosh, July 1 is going to be so great, and we're just going to start, you know, handing out money to people.
1: Jennifer Houston runs workforce training at St. Paul College.
6: Slowly, as we got closer and closer to July 1, you realize, like, nope, it's going to take us a while to get there, but we're going to get there.
1: In addition to being an in-demand field and having demonstrated higher earnings, programs have to be at least 150 instructional hours.
7: And then can you turn around for me?
6: Yes.
7: And grab the arms of the wheelchair and then sit down.
1: This CNA class at St. Paul is only 112. All across the country, community colleges are finding many of their workforce training programs are too short or too long.
8: There is still a great amount of optimism. I think the reality that's setting in is that July 1 is not a floodgate. It is a start point of the marathon.
1: Carrie Warwick-Smith oversees federal policy at the Association of Community College Trustees.
8: And what I have been telling colleges from the beginning is that they should really treat this year as a pilot year.
1: St. Paul College, for instance, is going to lengthen its CNA class by combining it with another medical certificate program. In addition to meeting the length qualifications, colleges need good employment data and state approval and federal approval. But there are colleges that are further along.
9: We sit on Lake Coeur d'Alene, which is a huge lake, and it's just beautiful.
1: About 1,500 miles away from St. Paul, Lloyd Duman has been the interim provost at North Idaho College for the past 4 years. It is submitting 5 programs for Workforce Pell in welding and HVAC and their CNA program, which does qualify.
9: Hopefully our workforce training introduces students into particular programs.
1: He sees this expansion as a pipeline opportunity for students.
9: So they could come in and get skills, go out into the workforce, maybe decide that they need more skill, come back to the college. That's what we hope. It might be, and this is kind of the beginning of that.
1: From a workforce training program to an associate's degree, maybe even on to a bachelor's. For most students, though, that journey and the free money to start it isn't likely to begin until at least next spring. Alyssa Nadworny, NPR News, St. Paul, Minnesota.
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11: 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Local support also comes from the Florence Griswold Museum in Old Lyme, now on view, Patchwork, Connecticut Artists Consider 250, an exhibition of contemporary art exploring themes of American identity, flowgris.org. Well, the Supreme Court's ruling that presidents can fire leaders of independent agencies at will could lead to less regulation of corporate interests.
12: We are going to have agencies that are aligned with the president's priorities, and this president in particular prioritizes corporations.
11: More on that and other takeaways from the court's recent decisions next hour, but in just about 20 minutes on WSHU. The National Weather Service has issued an extreme heat warning through Friday at 9 p.m. Temperatures have the potential to reach 100 degrees with a real feel as high as 110. So Governor Lamont has activated an extreme hot weather protocol at least through Sunday. And he says cooling centers will be open to ensure that people most impacted by the heat have a place to go. Parts of New York State are also under an extreme heat watch, including Long Island. New Yorkers can sign up for alerts by texting 333-111. Information about Connecticut's cooling centers is available by calling 211. Looking for a simple way to keep up with local news? 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This is All Things Considered. I'm Randy Kay. Thank you for bringing us along on this very hot first day of July. All right, red, white, blue, and birds. In honor of America 250, a Connecticut author has penned Feathered and Famous, Meet America's All-Star Birds. It's a children's book showcasing the official state birds of all 50 states. WSHU's Sabrina Garone spoke with Gail Martino to learn more. In addition to being an author, she serves on the boards of the Connecticut Audubon Society and New Haven Bird Club.
13: Why do we even have state birds? What's the history around that?
14: Yeah, so, you know, humans have been using birds to symbolize us going back thousands of years. Mm-hmm. And so there's something enduring about, a symbol and a bird symbol. I think in the state, in the case of state birds, there's a number of reasons why we have them. One is that the birds symbolize qualities that we want to have, whether that's bravery or freedom or resilience, beauty in some cases. It represents a sense of place. It represents our values. And more recently, it represents conservation or in some cases conservation success.
13: Yeah. Did you discover any unexpected stories about how some states selected their birds?
14: Let's start with the national bird.
13: Yeah, please.
14: So our national bird is the bald eagle, and many people recognize that as the symbol of the United States. And it started being used as the symbol of the United States back before the United States was even the United States. It was still the colonies. Mm. But the bald eagle only became officially the national bird in 2024.
13: Amazing. Like, how? how did we miss that for so long?
14: Well, you know, the birds didn't complain, right? So, you know, we used it, and it was sort of unofficially adopted. And sometimes that's how it goes. It's unofficial, and then finally it becomes, legally adopted. Mm. Yeah.
13: And there's kind of a funny story with how it was selected too, right? Like, I remember that was always something we talked about in elementary school. There was some controversy with the turkey or something. Can you be able to share that?
14: Yeah, this is the most popular question that I'm asked. And what's the story about Benjamin Franklin and the turkey?
13: Yes.
14: And so forth. Okay. So Benjamin Franklin wrote a letter to his daughter criticizing the bald eagle. Now, the bald eagle has a behavior of being opportunistic. It will steal fish from other birds, for example. And so he did not think that was an honorable aspect of its behavior. And he thought that the turkey was more honorable in terms of how it came about its food. So Benjamin Franklin, yes, he criticized the eagle in a private letter. No, he didn't advocate for the turkey.
13: Okay. Were there any other birds in the running from any other founding fathers or?
14: No. When they were developing the seal of the 13 colonies, the it was the artist who drew it, who suggested it.
13: Oh, so. Wow. Okay. Mm-hmm. Yeah. I can't imagine a better choice. I mean, it's the coolest bird there is, in my opinion. Can we talk about Connecticut's The American Robin, right?
14: I would love to talk about that. So The American Robin is, you know, many people recognize it, especially in the spring when you see them more on lawns. The bird was adopted as Connecticut state bird in 1943. Now, imagine what was happening in the world at that time. That was during World War II. There were many Connecticut families who had a family member who was serving overseas. And what were they thinking? They were thinking, I miss them and I want them to come home safely. And so that was the mood music at the time in the state. So now here's this bird that is a symbol of hope and renewal and spring and coming home and coming home safely each year. And I think that it was a very appropriate symbol of Connecticut then, and some of those values of hope and renewal endure.
13: That's so lovely. I love that. And in New York, it's the Eastern Bluebird. Is that correct? Yeah.
14: That's correct. Mm-hmm. Now, the Eastern Bluebird story is interesting as well for very different reasons. So the Eastern Bluebird is a thrush, just like the American Robin is. It's a gorgeous bird. It's red, white, and blue.
13: Oh, yeah.
14: It's associated with like rural areas in the state, farmlands, they eat insects. Now, in the 1920s, there was a lobby, including lots of votes from school children to adopt the Eastern Bluebird as the state bird of New York. But there was a lot of pushback from legislators in the urban areas of the state. And what they said was, hey, you know, nobody knows what a bluebird is. Nobody in New York City has seen a bluebird. They know pigeons, they know sparrows, but nobody can recognize a bird. It can't represent all of us. It actually took over 40 years for the bluebird lobby to persevere.
13: Wow.
14: and so that's a story of how sometimes these birds can be suggested, but they're not automatically adopted.
13: Mm-hmm.
14: Yeah.
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11: 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So as you've been hearing, there is an extreme heat warning in effect. It's all the way through Friday now till, 93 for the high today, 73, maybe some thunderstorms overnight. 97, but it'll feel in the hundreds on Thursday and Friday. Slight chance of thunderstorms on Friday. It goes to an extreme heat watch for Independence Day.
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12: I think race is everywhere in this term, but I think race is something that this court only sees when it wants to see it.
17: The Supreme Court concluded its term this week rejecting some of President Trump's key priorities.
10: But it also gave conservatives some big wins.
17: It's Wednesday, July 1st, and this is All Things Considered from NPR News. I'm Juana Summers.
10: And I'm Scott Detrow. 4th of July weekend is expected to set travel records again.
17: U.S. airlines are carrying more passengers than ever.
10: That is a big test for the aviation system.
5: Air travel's sucking more lately.
18: Absolutely, yes. It is crazy.
17: Also, much of the country is facing a major summer heat wave.
10: We head to Chicago, a city that has made some changes to prepare for this kind of extreme weather.
17: And Florida's expanding a program to help kids with autism learn life-saving swimming skills.
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10: Those stories and more are coming up after this newscast.
20: Live from NPR News in Washington, I'm Ryland Barton. President Trump is defending his $1.1 billion in crypto earnings last year. NPR's Franco Ordonez has more on the Republican leader's latest financial disclosures.
21: The president said he's not the only one to make a lot of money during his time in office, arguing that he made money because the stock market is up.
22: You know why I'm profiting? Because the stock market's going up. Everybody's profiting. If you have a 401k, how's your 401k done? About up 85%. Thank you, President Trump.
21: The earnings in cryptocurrency include more than $500 million related to World Liberty Financial, the crypto business founded in part by Trump and his sons. The 927-page financial forms also show large profits from properties bearing his name. He took in more than $50 million from both his golf courses in Scotland and near Washington, D.C. Franco Ordonez, NPR News.
20: There's been a surge of National Guard troops in Washington, D.C. during the America 250 celebrations, but several former military officials are urging governors to keep their troops away out of concern they'll be used in President Trump's crackdown in the city, as NPR's Kat Lonsdorf reports.
23: The letter includes signatures from 19 former service secretaries and retired officers who served under presidents from both parties. It acknowledges it's usual for governors to send the National Guard to D.C. for big celebrations, but says, quote, the present situation is fundamentally different. For months, thousands of armed and uniformed troops have been patrolling D.C. as part of an ongoing and controversial anti-crime federal task force, which the letter says is a, quote, troubling departure from the separation of military personnel and domestic law enforcement. There are now nearly 5,000 troops in the city. It warns more could, quote, only exacerbate these corrosive trends. Kat Lonsdorf, NPR News, Washington.
20: Starting today, Medicare beneficiaries can get access to popular obesity drugs for $50 a month. NPR's Sydney Lupkin reports on the new option.
24: The Medicare Bridge program gives beneficiaries access to Wegovy, Zepbound, and Foundayo for $50 monthly copays. But not everyone is eligible. It's limited to patients with Medicare Part D coverage who have a body mass index of over 35 or who have a BMI of over 27 and other qualifying conditions. Patients will also need their doctors to fill out prior authorization forms and get them approved before Medicare will cover the drugs. Dr. Dossie Trentz is the president of the American Association of Clinical Endocrinology.
25: There's hope that within the next upcoming year and a half that we would have people see how successful it is and then hopefully continue it into the future.
24: The temporary test program will run through the end of 2027. Sydney Lupkin, NPR News.
20: The death toll from last week's earthquakes in Venezuela has risen to nearly 2,300 people. More than 11,000 are injured. The numbers are expected to rise. This is NPR News.
11: This is WSHU News. I'm Randy Kay. A Connecticut lawmaker is concerned that the U.S. Supreme Court has decided to hear a case challenging the state's assault weapon ban that followed the Sandy Hook Elementary School shooting in 2012. State Representative Steve Stafstrom of Bridgeport is co-chair of the Judiciary Committee.
0: As Connecticut has pushed to strengthen its firearm laws, we've seen our violent crime rate drop dramatically. And I really hope that the Supreme Court will not engage in partisanship on this.
11: Several states and cities, including New York, Chicago, Los Angeles, and Washington, D.C., have similar assault weapon bans. Gun rights advocates claim the laws violate the Second Amendment. The case is to be argued before the Supreme Court in the fall. Temperatures and energy usage is expected to rise this week in Connecticut with the ongoing heat wave. WSHU's Ava Keough reports.
2: Air conditioners will be working harder in higher temperatures in order for people to stay cool. Eversource says that Connecticut customers use 35% more electricity in the summer. This number can increase during heat waves. If customers aren't careful, costs can add up. Experts recommend customers turn up their thermostats while still maintaining comfortable temperatures. Every degree higher on the thermostat is 1 to 3% less electricity used by AC. Replacing and cleaning AC filters while making sure outdoor units are clear of debris can also help lower costs. It is recommended to close the blinds to block out sunlight, use major appliances like dishwashers and laundry machines during cooler parts of the day, set ceiling fans to rotate counterclockwise, and to keep air vents clear of obstruction like furniture. Ava Keough, WSHU News.
11: Nurses at St. Charles Hospital in Port Jefferson say they'll go on strike July 13th if they can't agree with hospital operator Catholic Health on a new contract. The union says the nurse-to-patient ratios at St. Charles are not safe. They also want higher pay. Catholic Health denies the unsafe staffing allegation.
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10: It's All Things Considered from NPR News. I'm Scott Detrow.
3: And I'm Juana Summers. After releasing several blockbuster opinions this week, the Supreme Court is packed up for the summer. This term gave us major decisions where the current court's conservative supermajority effectively further expanded the powers of the U.S. president. It also rejected some of President Trump's signature policies and actions. Let's recap that term with NPR legal affairs correspondent Nina Totenberg, as well as legal experts Sarah Isker of SCOTUS Blog and Melissa Murray of NYU Law School. Hi to all of you.
4: Hi.
6: Hello.
4: Hi.
3: Nina, I want to start with you if we can. Can you briefly remind us of some of the big highlights of this term?
4: Well, the Supreme Court ended the term with cataclysmic decisions that included decisions on birthright citizenship. It got rid of, for all practical purposes, what's left of the Voting Rights Act. It dramatically altered the structure of regulatory agencies. It eliminated temporary protective status for immigrants legally in the U.S., or at least allowed the president to do it without any court review, and much more.
3: Yeah, there's a lot to talk about. I mean, you've covered the court for so many years, so I do want to know, was there anything that surprised you?
4: I really was kind of surprised by the closeness of the birthright citizenship case, because no judge in a century has ruled that birthright citizenship is unconstitutional. Mm-hmm. And for all practical purposes, a 5-4 vote. All the people that I talked to when I was doing my work yesterday said the thing that the president won from this is that even though he technically lost on the issue, what he won was bringing a previously fringe theory into the mainstream.
3: Sarah Isker, I want to bring you in here too. Do you agree with that take?
7: No. So the question was whether Donald Trump's executive order changing birthright citizenship would go into effect. And that was a 6-3 decision against President Trump. The question of if someone's here on a tourist visa for less than a month, has no intention of staying, has a child and has, you know, leaves with that child after a month, could Congress pass a law saying that they don't automatically get birthright citizenship? Maybe. And there were four votes for that. Maybe. I don't think that is nearly the massive landslide of legal thinking that others are saying it is.
1: Melissa Murray, how about you?
12: So I think Sarah may overstate the case here. I too was surprised by the closeness of the decision. I was very surprised by Justice Kavanaugh writing a separate writing that was both a concurrence and a dissent, in which he effectively joined the dissenters in the view that birthright citizenship can be rescinded. And he then provided a roadmap for Congress to effectively do that. And I think Nina is exactly right. This was a bedrock principle, and now it is unsettled and uncertain.
6: As I've been following some of the major decisions in this term, I noticed that a number of them had to do with issues of race, like birthright citizenship, as we were just discussing. There's, of course, redistricting and temporary protected status. Melissa, I want to start with you here, but everyone else feel free to chime in. How much of a role did race play in this term? How much of a focus was it?
12: It's a good question. Race is something that this court only sees when it wants to see it. So in the voting rights cases, for example, Justice Alito effectively wrote that the possibility of drawing districts where minorities have the opportunity to elect a candidate of their choice, you can't do that. Like, to even consider race in that circumstance would be unlawful. And, you know, I think what he misses there in sort of prioritizing the authority of states to draw districts for partisan advantage is the way in which race and partisan advantage often run together, particularly in the South, where African-American voters are often Democrats. And again, you saw Justice Alito in the TPS case refusing to see race in the president's invective against Haitian nationals. I mean, there was a lot of racial invective here, and this court refused to take account of it, something that Justice Kagan noted in her dissent.
6: Sarah, I'd like to bring you in here if you have thoughts.
7: I think there's an interesting and long-running debate within the Supreme Court about exactly what the purpose of the 14th Amendment was. And I think you're seeing that play out in a lot of these cases. Was the 14th Amendment simply a reset, a refounding of America to stop racial discrimination moving forward? Or was the 14th Amendment meant to be remedial, not just to stop racial discrimination, but to actually allow for racial preferences or help on the basis of race? Was the 14th Amendment meant to be remedial, not just to stop racial discrimination, but to actually allow for racial preferences or help on the basis of race moving forward?

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1: 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Well, President Trump has made no secret of his support for the cryptocurrency industry.
2: Many have called me the first crypto president. That's an honor. 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
1: 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The details in about 20 minutes on WSHU.
3: That second sentence of the Declaration, that all men are created equal, is the second most important sentence in the English language. The first is, I love you.
4: Filmmaker Ken Burns. 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We'll look back at the key moments in history that shaped America today and some advice for how to celebrate. 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
1: And that extreme heat warning continues all the way through Friday. So tonight there's a slight chance of thunderstorms, 73, 97 and sunny tomorrow, 99 and a slight chance of thunderstorms on Friday, but the real feel will be way above 100. Continuing into Independence Day on Saturday, 95 sunny and then a chance of thunderstorms. Guildhall will welcome Grammy Award-winning banjoist Alison Brown for an evening rooted in American tradition and shaped by global influence. That is Sunday, July 5th. 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I'm Randy Kay.
6: It's All Things Considered from NPR News. I'm Scott Detrow.
0: And I'm Juana Summers. The U.S. and Iran are trying to salvage a 60-day ceasefire, with government officials blaming each other for violations. And nobody knows how long this war will last. The Indicator's Darian Woods and Waylon Wong explain how battles from the past can give insight into how these kind of conflicts can get drawn out.
7: This year's war with Iran has cost the U.S. at least $132 billion. It's also resulted in the deaths of 13 U.S. service members, more than 3,400 Iranians, and dozens elsewhere in the Middle East.
8: Chris Blackman is an economist and political scientist at the University of Chicago who studies the roots of war and conflict. Chris is reluctant to make too many statements on the war in Iran. You know, we're still in the middle of it. Who knows what's going to happen? But he says most conflicts don't last longer than a brief flare-up.
9: I think the average war in the last 200 years has been less than 2 months long, and so this fits that pattern.
7: So that raises a question. What went wrong in wars like Ukraine and Gaza?
9: If we start from the idea that wars are horrendously costly, then there has to be something that gives one side or the other an incentive, however temporary, to decide to turn to violence.
8: Chris says the first reason is when leaders don't have the incentives to work in the best interests of their country. Take Russia's invasion of Ukraine.
9: Putin wasn't paying the costs of this war directly.
7: Democracies like the U.S. aren't immune. President Trump's sons, for example, own part of a drone manufacturing company. They might profit from war, even if it's costly for the country.
8: The second explanation Chris has for violence is something a little more psychological.
9: Values and ideals. Things that only war can deliver. The extermination of an ideology or an ethnic group that you loathe. They're not irrational. They're just enduring preferences. I think of these as sort of intangible incentives.
8: Reason number three, Chris says, is uncertainty.
9: How strong is Iran? How powerful are my forces? How likely is a decapitation event to create regime change? All of these things just have tremendous uncertainty.
7: Chris says you can think of countries as playing a game of poker. Sometimes they're bluffing, sometimes they're not. And when countries misjudge others, that's when long wars can start.
8: The Trump administration said the war in Iran would be just a, quote, short excursion. That's proven not to be the case.
7: Chris's fourth reason for violence is commitment problems.
9: The classic commitment problem is this idea of a rising power facing a weakening one. If you're a weakening power and you look forward to the day when that rising power is going to dominate you, you have a choice. Am I going to take you out now and prevent your rise and maintain my dominance? Or do I wait until the day when you might dominate me?
8: Chris's fifth and final reason for why we fight is misperceptions. Again, Chris brings up the Russian invasion of Ukraine.
9: Most people say that Putin was overconfident, either because of his psychological bias or because he was getting bad information.
8: It's all a bit gloomy, but Chris's somewhat optimistic take, though, is that usually the high cost of war reduces the chance of all-out violence. Darian Woods.
7: Waylon Wong, NPR News.
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1: This final note on the way out today, we started with the Federal Reserve, so shall we end. The Fed's got lots of other jobs besides just setting interest rates, one of which is processing payments for basically the entire financial system, literally helping move money around the economy. Anyway, as part of that, they put out a report every 3 years about how money moves around this economy. And here's the tidbit that caught my eye. In 2024, there were 3.4 billion withdrawals from ATMs. That is down from 5.2 billion withdrawals at ATMs a decade ago, which makes sense, right? We're using way less cash. But every time we go to the ATM now, we are taking out more money. $210 per visit in 2024, $134 per visit in 2015. Inflation, yes, but still interesting, I think, anyway. Our media production team includes Brian Allison, John Fokey, Montana Johnson, Drew Jostan, Gary O'Keefe, and Charlton Thorpe. Alex Simpson is the manager of media production, and I'm Kai Rizdahl. We will see you tomorrow, everybody. This is APM.
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3: 2026 is the semi-quincentennial, 250 years since the Declaration of Independence. Over the next hour, we present How to 250, your guide to how to think about this anniversary, including some reflections from the great filmmaker Ken Burns.
4: That second sentence of the Declaration, that all men are created equal, is the second most important sentence in the English language. The first is, I love you. We're so lucky to know what our catechism is. We're so lucky to know exactly when and where it happened. Very few people have a moment of origin, and we do.
3: My name is Jody Avergan. Over the course of this hour, we'll trace some of the key stories that brought us to this moment, including a look back at the bicentennial in 1976, which was a very chaotic affair at a very contentious moment for our country. Sound familiar? How to 250, a special conversation about America's big birthday. Stick around.
5: Live from NPR News in Washington, I'm Ryland Barton. A new financial disclosure shows President Trump and his family raked in more than $1 billion from cryptocurrency ventures in the past year. Associated Press reporter Bernard Condon says the speed that Trump made the money is surprising.
6: His property business, at least according to my judgment, is growing at the fastest it has in the century since the Trump organization, his family business, started. And yet, crypto triumphs.
5: Trump also took in tens of millions of dollars from new properties in countries beholden to the U.S. for military support or seeking tariff relief, and he got tens of millions more suing media companies. The White House says the president has no financial conflicts and only acts in the public interest. Democratic socialists have pulled off some high-profile wins in recent congressional primaries. Now, some Democrats worry it could hurt the party's chances of regaining a majority in Congress next year. NPR's Elena Moore reports.
7: Democratic socialist candidates say their movement is gaining ground at a time when Americans are struggling economically and feel fed up with the political status quo. But some within the Democratic Party are hesitant to broadly associate with that movement, arguing it could alienate swing voters in key toss-up districts that Democrats want to win in November. Matt Bennett is a co-founder of the centrist think tank Third Way.
8: Of course, it's possible to run as a left-leaning populist without adopting the maximalism of the extremes, but it is very hard for Democrats now to distinguish themselves.
7: Because, he says, Republicans will try to paint Democrats and Democratic socialists as one in the same. Elena Moore, NPR News.
5: Today, the U.S. men's national soccer team has its biggest test yet of the FIFA World Cup. They'll face Bosnia-Herzegovina in the first round of the knockout stage. NPR's Becky Sullivan has this preview.
9: The World Cup is now in the win-or-go-home phase of the tournament, and some good teams have already gone home. U.S. defender Chris Richards says his team won't underestimate their opponent.
10: They're a good team that also deserve to be here. Ultimately, we know that how we've played so far throughout the tournament has been very successful, so we're going to try to stick to that and, again, hopefully win the game.
9: Bosnia and Herzegovina came into the World Cup ranked number 64. They are the underdogs, but they have talented players and an effective defense. The U.S. men haven't beaten a European team in any game since they last beat Bosnia back in 2021. Both teams were much different then, and the stakes are far higher now. The winner will move on to the round of 16. The loser will pack their bags. Becky Sullivan, NPR News, Santa Clara, California.
5: The World Cup's group stage ranks as the most watched ever on English language television, according to Sports Media Watch. It averaged 5.05 million viewers on Fox Sports and 4.6 million on Telemundo and Peacock, up 92% and 122% respectively from 2022. It's NPR.
2: With WSHU News, I'm Randy Kaye. A Connecticut lawmaker is concerned that the U.S. Supreme Court has decided to hear a case challenging the state's assault weapon ban that followed the Sandy Hook Elementary School shooting in 2012. State Representative Steve Staffstrom of Bridgeport is co-chair of the Judiciary Committee.
11: As Connecticut has pushed to strengthen its firearm laws, we've seen our violent crime rate drop dramatically. And I really hope that the Supreme Court will not engage in partisanship on this.
2: Several states and cities, including New York, Chicago, Los Angeles, and Washington, D.C., have similar assault weapon bans. Gun rights advocates claim the laws violate the Second Amendment. The case is to be argued before the Supreme Court in the fall. Temperatures and energy usage is expected to rise this week in Connecticut with the ongoing heat wave, WSHU's Ava Keough reports.
12: Air conditioners will be working harder in higher temperatures in order for people to stay cool. Eversource says that Connecticut customers use 35% more electricity in the summer. This number can increase during heat waves. If customers aren't careful, costs can add up. Experts recommend customers turn up their thermostats while still maintaining comfortable temperatures. Every degree higher on the thermostat is 1 to 3% less electricity used by AC. Replacing and cleaning AC filters while making sure outdoor units are clear of debris can also help lower costs. It is recommended to close the blinds to block out sunlight, use major appliances like dishwashers and laundry machines during cooler parts of the day, set ceiling fans to rotate counterclockwise, and to keep air vents clear of obstruction like furniture. Ava Keough, WSHU News.
2: Nurses at St. Charles Hospital in Port Jefferson say they'll go on strike July 13th if they can't agree with hospital operator Catholic Health on a new contract. The union says the nurse-to-patient ratios at St. Charles are not safe. They also want higher pay. Catholic Health denies the unsafe staffing allegation.
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3: Hey there, welcome to How to 250, a one-hour radio special brought to you by This Day, a history podcast from Radiotopia. My name is Jody Avergan, and this is America's 250th birthday, the semi-quincentennial. And over the course of this hour, we will try and give you an overview of how the big birthday is shaping up. And we will also try and bring a historical perspective to it all by talking about some of the big stories throughout U.S. history that brought us to this moment. And later in the episode, we will also hear from filmmaker Ken Burns about how he is marking this moment and his approach to the work of history in 2026. Now, when I say we, I mean me and my two co-hosts on this day, two real-life historians, Nicole Hemmer of Vanderbilt and Kelly Carter Jackson of Wellesley. Hello, Nikki. Hello, Kelly. Happy semi-quincentennial.
14: Hello, Jody. Happy semi-quincentennial.
15: I'm just going to say, hey there, because I struggle.
14: It's a lot of syllables.
15: I struggle.
3: You know, I have a sort of silly, but actually kind of big question for you about whether the bicentennial hit a little harder than this year seems to be hitting, in part because it's just easier to say bicentennial than semi-quincentennial. We will get into
15: happy 250.
3: We will get into that deep analysis. Exactly. Yeah, happy 250. Listen, I wonder if we can just start off by checking in a little bit on this moment in the state of America 250. And Kelly, you know, as I mentioned, you're at Wellesley. That's in Boston, which is kind of where this whole American Revolution thing started. So has semi-quincentennial fever swept the city?
15: I think so, yeah. And I think it's only gaining momentum the closer we get to the 4th of July and all of that. But I promise you, at least every month, there has been some sort of lecture, panel, series, exhibit, something going on. So yeah, I kind of feel it in the air. And I think now that like school is about to get out, summer's here, people are much more eager to sort of take part in all of the different festivities.
14: I will say at Vanderbilt, they are doing 250 conversations for the 250th.
15: 250 conversations? Oh, my God.
14: Lots of events here.
3: That's a lot of programming. Let's do a little bit of a tour of what is happening this year, because I love how much every little pocket of the country seems to find their way in on marking this. And so it plays out in all sorts of different ways, including what I really love is, you know, everyone seems to be doing a time capsule of some sort. And there's a big marquee time capsule that's going to be buried in Philadelphia that's going to be opened in 2276. But do you like a time capsule, you guys?
15: I do. I do.
3: Kelly, what would go in yours?
15: I always think about like things that are very much of the moment. So I think about fashion, like what item of clothing I might put in, like maybe a pair of jeans or maybe a pair of sneakers or something like that. I think about books that are like classic or canon or something that 250 years from now, I still want people reading. And then maybe, I don't know, I think about, well, you can't put food in there.
14: Maybe a Twinkie.
15: A Twinkie might still be around.
3: I think a Twinkie made the last five different time capsules. Right?
15: But maybe a piece of art. I don't know. I feel like you can get really creative and sort of like sentimental. That's the whole point of it, really.
3: Let me run through a few of the other things that are happening to mark America 250, which is the big sort of overarching semi-quincentennial celebration. So there's something called America's Field Trip, which is a, you know, school kids are getting involved in this. This is school kids writing essays about around the question, what does America mean to you? And some of the winners, it's already closed, but some of the winners will then get field trips and take trips to some of the iconic landmarks like Mount Rushmore and Washington, D.C. and so forth. Museums, as you mentioned, are doing all sorts of exhibits. I love the idea of the Great American State Fair. So there are state fairs taking place all around the country. You know, I as I said, I love the idea that there's all these different places doing their own little spin on what it means to mark this moment and their sort of local contribution to America 250.
14: And that's something people should really be on the lookout for, because, of course, major cities are going to have enormous displays and exhibits, but also little hometown museums are going to have them as well. Yeah. The Quilting Museum had a big display of quilts created for the 250th.
3: We should also say that I know people have seen the reports of the Trump administration has the notion of building this enormous arch in Washington, D.C. I don't think it's going to get built by the 250th, but it is going to be 250 feet tall, they say. You know, and I think we can see a lot of things coming from the Trump administration are getting kind of put under the framework of America 250, including the purported UFC fight on the White House lawn. There's going to be an IndyCar race in Washington, D.C. We'll see if and how these come to fruition, but we can see that there's definitely 250 and Trumpification of a bunch of things that maybe this administration wanted to do anyway. And one of the, I think, really interesting things that happens in moments like this is how all of this other stuff that would kind of already be happening gets swept up, and it'll be very fascinating to see how it congeals into a bit of a narrative. And I think one really instructive way to kind of get a sense of how these things come together into a cohesive narrative is to look back at the last big birthday that this country had, which was the bicentennial in 1976. Now, none of us were alive just quite yet for that, but we are historians, so we have lots of good stories and anecdotes, and I know I'm sure lots of our listeners were alive, and maybe that was a pretty formative moment for them. So let's do a little tour of what happened back in 1976 and see if there are some lessons or clues for what might happen here in 2026. The first thing to point out, Nikki, is that much like sins or clues for what might happen here in 2026, the first thing to point out, Nikki, is that much like maybe now,

0: crisis. The vice president had resigned for corruption and taking bribes in office, and then the president resigned for corruption and abuses of power. Suddenly they had a president, Gerald Ford, who nobody had voted for. It kind of felt like the 200-year experiment with political democracy was coming apart at the seams, and things weren't good in the economy. Unemployment was at 7%, inflation was spiking, and Vietnam, which had been an albatross for the United States for at least 7 years at that point. Like, the U.S. public had turned against it back in 1968. And in 1975, Saigon falls, which is sort of the last moment when it becomes very clear that the U.S. definitively lost this war. And so there's this loss of moral prestige on the world stage. There's a loss of moral prestige on the domestic stage. People aren't feeling great about the country in this moment.
1: Gerald Ford gives his State of the Union speech in 1975, shortly after taking office. And he says, the state of our union is not good, which, you know.
0: You know what, how much it takes for a president to start that way?
1: Yep. Yeah, like, that's your spin?
2: There's no way he could have put that better. There's no way he could have been like, you know, there's work to do. Like,
1: yes, exactly. Yeah.
2: Oh, man.
1: And, you know, I'm sure this wasn't super high on the list of things that Gerald Ford had kind of dropped into his lap. But in fact, hey, you got to run this bicentennial thing was actually something that sort of fell to Gerald Ford after many, many years of, I would say, mismanagement, maybe a little light graft and corruption.
2: This is wild because think 10 years earlier, so 1966, they're like, hey, we've got to start planning. We got to start thinking about what we're going to do for the bicentennial. They put together this commission called the American Revolution Bicentennial Commission, or the ARBC. And they bring all of these thought leaders, politicians, entrepreneurs, townspeople together to basically say, like, okay, how can we create the biggest, best, most monumental 200th celebration? They spend hundreds of thousands of dollars and accomplish nothing. Like, nothing. Like, they can't get on the same page. They can't decide what they want to feature, what should be the center. Should we include this? Should we not include this? You know, and it just completely falls apart. And basically, all of it just gets scrapped. They decommissioned the commission and try to figure out another way to celebrate America's bicentennial. But it all comes together sort of very last minute, which shows you maybe they didn't need 10 years to do this after all, and certainly not all the money that was involved.
0: Listen, we started off this country with the Articles of Confederation. It did not go well. We knew to get out of it and try again. And that's how we got the Constitution. So just, you know, false starts have a history.
1: Yeah, it's a very American tradition. We love to put together a big blue ribbon panel that gets a lot of funding, probably eats a lot of great catered lunches. And then you kind of look back and you're like, where exactly did that money go? Though, it is worth saying, in 1966, if the central question is how do we celebrate and mark this country's history, what does it mean to be American, which is the big question underlying all this. You ask that in 1966, and then you ask it even just a couple years later, it starts to change a lot into the late 60s and into the early 70s. So it's no surprise that as we go from Johnson into Nixon, and then eventually Ford, that things stall out with this commission. The main thing they seem to have accomplished is that they changed their name. So it goes from the ARBC, American Revolution Bicentennial Commission, to the ARBA, the American Revolution Bicentennial Administration. That said, not to get too wonky here, but the distinction between a commission and an administration is important, because basically what happens is it starts with this spirit of the bicentennial, these big anniversaries are about the people and what we really want. And the original idea for how they were going to mark the bicentennial was it's going to be out there. And there were ideas that every state would have their own commission and their own celebrations. And in part because it just wasn't running very well, but in part because of the nature of Richard Nixon, control starts to get consolidated a little bit, and it turns from a commission to an administration. And by the time we get to the early 70s, the Nixon administration has really just taken control of this to the point where people are kind of accusing it of being a sort of vanity project for Nixon himself.
0: I will say my Constitution metaphor works really well.
1: Yes, that's true.
0: You needed a stronger hand, a stronger centralized administration, and that's what you got.
1: Well, okay, I want to put a pin in that thought. There are a few more things that we should discuss related to the bicentennial, but that will have to wait until later in the hour, because after the break, we are going to hear a little bit of our conversation with the great Ken Burns. He is going to tell us about how he goes about the work of history here in 2026,

0: and how he plans to mark America 250. You're listening to How to 250, a special about America's 250th anniversary from This Day, a history show from Radiotopia. Be sure to follow us wherever you get your podcasts. My name is Jody Avergan. I'm joined by historians Nicole Hemmer of Vanderbilt and Kelly Carter Jackson of Wellesley. Later on in the hour, we will offer some advice to you for how you can mark America 250, maybe some road trips you can take this summer, and we will return to the big question of how did we get here and how is this little experiment in democracy going 250 years in. We'll be back right after the break with filmmaker Ken Burns. Stick around.
1: America celebrates her 250th birthday this year with the anniversary of the adoption of the Declaration of Independence on July 4th, 1776. 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
0: We are back with How to 250, a one-hour radio special brought to you by This Day, a history show from Radiotopia. Be sure to check us out wherever you get your podcasts. My name is Jody Avergan, and we are now pleased to be joined by a bit of an American icon in his own right, documentary filmmaker Ken Burns. If I listed all of his work right now, then the episode would just be over. So I'll say Civil War, baseball, Vietnam, jazz, and of course, the latest film, which came out this winter, is about the American Revolution. And today we're going to discuss not just the Revolution 250 years ago, but whether it is possible to tell the story of the last 250 years as one of a series of American revolutions right up until the present. So Ken, thank you for joining us. Welcome to the show.
4: It's my pleasure. Thank you, Jody.
0: Yeah. And here, as always, two guests who don't have a button in iMovie named after them, but Nicole Hemmer of Vanderbilt and Kelly Carter Jackson of Wellesley.
4: Not yet.
5: Hello, Jody. Hey there.
0: So, Ken, Kelly and I were talking before we started taping about how, you know, the work of history can be full of joy and fascination. You discover new things, but it also involves engaging with some really heartbreaking stories. It's like lots of serious subjects and moments of tragedy in our history, war, slavery, division.
6: Doing this work, it's really hard to keep coming back to that again and again and again. How did you sort of navigate that with all of your films? Like not get, I don't know, desensitized or not get like to a point where it was difficult to tell the story?
4: There's a lot of tough stuff. I mean, I can count on the, you know, fewer than on the fingers of one hand, those films that don't have to do with race in America and still have room to snap my fingers. Yeah. I don't need to tell any of you that, you know, you can't scratch the surface of American history without bumping into race. I mean, it's our founding creed. Let's go back to the Revolution. And the guy who wrote the second sentence owned hundreds of human beings, the first president and the, you know, the person most responsible, the indispensable man, had hundreds of human beings that he owned. So you're going to have to deal with this fault line forever.
0: You know, we had we did a live show a couple weeks ago at this point where we talked a little bit about the, as I see it, you know, assault on history going on right now. And I think a lot of it comes from this notion of like, well, we want to teach history that doesn't make people feel bad, right? And, you know, we shouldn't feel ashamed or we shouldn't feel guilt. And I've just been thinking a lot about, yes, like these things are hard and they force you to reckon with them, but you don't have to feel bad coming out of that, right? You can go through that process and feel either energized or just deepened in your understanding. But that last turn to like feeling personal guilt doesn't compute for me personally.
4: Yeah, I agree with that. It's one of the most tragic and more importantly, I think, most misunderstood periods is Uplift. You know, we've had the losers to tell the story, not as Churchill said, the victors always are things the losers did. And it both Birth of a Nation and Gone with the Wind convince us that our own homegrown Al-Qaeda or ISIS, a terrorist organization, are the heroes of this story. And in fact, collapse of Reconstruction, which is the tragedy, not Reconstruction itself. And so, you know, part of making history, part of telling history, part of dealing even with the revolution, which is so mythologized, we're obligated to just tell the stories, however difficult and uplifting they may be.
7: Yeah.
8: This is what I've always so appreciated about your work, Kelly, is that you write about some of the darkest subjects and periods in U.S. history, but you always find that strand of resistance and joy. And I think that is, I think, the task, right? Because there is this sort of common sensibility that there are two ways to tell American history, as this celebratory triumph or as this just endless onslaught of horrors. And that's not
4: it's not how life is. And there's always joy in the middle of all of these things. There's humor in the battlefields. There's real uplift and all of that. We live in a binary world. We have ones and zeros and computers going, and we live in a media culture which wants to make it binary. There's nothing binary. So if you do that, you're lost because it is neither all good or all bad. In fact, it's neither and both. And that's what you need to celebrate and rejoice. That's what I've done for 50 years, which is tell really complicated stories because complication is the human experience.
7: So I want to circle back to this work that we're talking about here, especially in 2026 with everything that's swirling all around us. But I did mention in the intro that, you know, we'd been going back and forth a little ahead of this taping and hit upon this idea of thinking of the last 250 years as a series of American revolutions. And I'm provoked by that idea. And I'm curious if you have revolutions on the mind just because you're coming off of this particular film that you made, or are there other reasons?
4: Well, I don't like to categorize or organize it that way. I've made a film called The American Revolution. I think the American Revolution is one of the most important events in all of world history. I've been quoted as saying it's the most important event since the birth of Christ. I would stand by that argument. You know, it's the first revolution proclaiming the unalienable rights of all people, though the asterisk didn't mean that at the time. But it was, as the legal scholar in our film, Maggie Blackhawk, says, deeply significant to people at the margins, Native Americans, Black Americans, women. And so the revolution basically opened up and made the second you say all men are created equal, slavery is going to end. And women are going to get the vote, even though it's 49 years for the former and 144 years for the latter. But it's hugely important. And we can recognize lots of other revolutions that take place that are technological and social that happen. If you're doing something on Jackie Robinson or Muhammad Ali or jazz or many other subjects, you inevitably bump into all of these important things. These are going on all the time, but the most important one is the revolution that created our country. And it was an inspiration for revolution. I mean, we're the original anti-colonial revolution. People forget that. As our scholar Christopher Brown says, we sort of think of that as a phenomenon of the 20th century, but we actually started it. Then, you know, Haiti was second. It's an amazing legacy to have, and you have to get it right because it's lots of players and it can't be reduced to just a handful of guys in Philadelphia thinking great thoughts. Those are hugely great thoughts. They're hugely important, but this is an amazingly complex dynamic. It's a civil war of a bloody, bloody nature, and it's also a global war, and it may be the fifth global war over the prize of North America. And when you say prize, you mean land. And when you mean land, you mean 300 other nations who are going to be displaced. We didn't call this the Eastern Seaboard Congress, and the Eastern Seaboard Congress did not appoint George Washington as the head of its army. They called it the Continental Congress, and the Continental Army, they knew exactly where they were going. So we already have unbelievably fluid dynamics that involve more than two dozen nations, European as well as Native American, that are involved in this story that, you know, you're trying to wrestle, which is why it took 10 years. It's just master the narrative to understand the complexity, to find the visuals, because there are no photographs in newsreel that permit you to communicate the story.
6: Oh, yeah. The visual. Right? I forgot about that. This is film.
8: I think precisely because the original U.S. Revolution looms so large is why you kind of get this sense of continual revolutions, or historians using revolution as metaphor, because you do see, I mean, you certainly see that in the way that historians write about politics, right? You're working on Reconstruction right now. You know, that's talked about as the second American Revolution. You think about something, Jody, you know, in your question about revolutions, the New Deal is treated as a revolution, but also something like the 1960s. You know, in 1965, with the Voting Rights Act and all of the changes that are happening with apportionment Black civil rights, you really do get a revolutionary change. You get a fundamental change.
4: Yes. We're working right now also on a film about LBJ and the Great Society. So continue climb into your heads and bother you for a little bit. But I just think that needing that name, It is an appropriate thing. This is what happened when LBJ decided to become like FDR, right? This is what happened. And it's unbelievable. Complex bargains are made. This, you know, JFK had proposed, really came late to civil rights, was not, his whole heart was into it even when he did it. And he wouldn't have ever gotten it passed. It took a Southerner to get it passed. And a Southerner who understood what the calculus was going to be is that the solidly Democratic South, you wake up on election day and you have all 11 states of the Confederacy in your electoral column, that's going to change. And only now, I mean, now it's completely reversed with the exception of Virginia, as, you know, fairly solidly Democratic. So it's a very complex dynamic, which has lots of give and take in it. And you go back to the New Deal. We did a history of the Roosevelts and covered the New Deal with lots of other perspectives. And boy, I mean, these are all important revolutionary ideas, but I think it's really important to, the biggest one is that for the first time in history, people were citizens and not subjects. You know, all experience has shown, Jefferson wrote in the Declaration a few sentences after Pursuit of Happiness, all experience has shown that mankind are more disposed to suffer while evils are sufferable. And that's just saying, you know, you take the heel of the authoritarian. You're willing to do that for millennia. And we said, And as half-assed as it was, as partial as it was, it opened the door. And it's really, really significant. Almost all the things that you mentioned would not have happened without the American Revolution.
7: Can I ask a little bit about America 250 and where we are now? I mean, you know, I think we mentioned that we're doing this big series. We sort of a year ago saw this was coming up and thought, oh, well, let's roll things out. Let's do a big series. It's going to be a big moment. And, you know, I know we're only a couple months into it, but, you know, I'm looking around a little bit like, you know, I don't really feel the like coursing energy of America 250 and maybe the way that I expected. And certainly you hear about, you know, 1976. I know you'd been working on the film for 10 years. Obviously, it's not a coincidence that it came out in this moment, but
4: it is a total coincidence.
7: Really?
4: Of course.
7: Was there ever part of you, though, that thought, okay, this work is going to speak to a bigger collective moment of America 250?
4: No.
7: Or how are you seeing it play out?
4: I decided to do this in December of 2015 as we were finishing our Vietnam film. And I was looking at a map and I thought, boy, this could be the British moving west on Long Island. That's what I said. We're doing the American Revolution next. Barack Obama had 13 months to go in his presidency. And to find a revolution for us over 10 years that was alive and dynamic meant you had to tie yourself to the mast like Odysseus to avoid the siren calls of, isn't this so much like today? Right? Yeah. I mean, like if our film had come out a year earlier, there's a wife of a German general that's making the perilous Atlantic crossing. She's scared because she's heard Americans eat cats. If our film had come out in the fall of 24, because you put that there because of that. And I just said, people were worried about it when we were editing. I said, look, it'll be gone. And then other things will rhyme, as Mark Twain said.
6: Yep.
4: And so if you spend your time worrying about the rhyme, so I have, my work has in no way been inhibited, right? I know that some people's work have, plaques have been taken down, statues have been put back up, places have been changed, but it doesn't change what happened in the past. And I think we can do a lot of navel gazing about it rather than saying, what is it about this past which is serviceable, that helps us understand in a much more profound way what is going on on in the push and pull of the moments as we approach this. We're pretty good about taking, you know, we say, and there's something actually exhilarating about it in our series where we have two historians happen to be Black, Annette Gordon-Reed, and Christopher Brown, who say, you know, she says he's the glue that held the 13 states. He goes, he is the only time in the 12 hours that anyone breaks the fourth wall. And he goes, I'm not a big subscriber to the great men theory of history or interpretation of history. But let me put it this way. Without George Washington's leadership, we don't have a country. And then, you know, it's great. And at the same time, we show him for who he is, deeply flawed, owned hundreds of human beings. And as the writer Rick Atkinson said, you can't square that circle. It's impossible to square that circle. He also is rash, rides out on the battlefield, risking everything. And he also makes some really bad military decisions. But he's able to inspire people to fight in the dead of night. He picks subordinate talent that's probably better than him, and he's okay with that. He exhibits humility towards Congress, and more than anything else, he convinces people that they're not from Georgia or New Hampshire, but there are this new thing called Americans, or this old thing called Americans. And even more important than that, he gives up his power twice. So you can hold that. Yeah. It's okay. You can.
6: We contain multitudes.
7: But when your nuanced contain multitudes narrative is up against a very clean, very simplistic narrative.
4: But nothing works, and nobody likes an uncomplicated story. An uncomplicated story is see Jane run. See Dick and Jane run.
7: But I'm curious what you make then of the desire, especially from Trump world, to simplify and uncomplicate history itself, plaques and historical
4: like it.
7: Sites.
4: I know
7: you don't like it, but you know, isn't
4: what do you want me to say?
7: Is that how do you sort of counter that impulse with something more nuanced?
4: Stories. I've spent 50 years doing it, and people across the spectrum respond to that. So we can sit here and we can wring our hands and say this is really, really bad, or we can continue to tell really good history that's complicated and you know isn't saying the old same things over and over again. And you know, this will change. A judge ordered that those plaques be put back up, right? That wasn't part of your question. It was like, oh, the plaques are going down, right? The pendulum swings. Yeah. And so I think we have to be, if we're in the history business, we've got to be stepping back and watching the pendulum, not going, oh my God, do you see what's happening? Mm-hmm. You know? That's the taking the bait of the moment.
6: Yeah, that's the difference between history and journalism.
4: Exactly right.
7: I want to ask a couple concrete questions just about this year. I mean, are you, you know, going to, just as a citizen, take part in any 250 stuff? Are you going to go see the tall ships? Are you going to take a road trip? Like, you got any advice for listeners who might want to get out there?
4: I reluctantly, but joyfully spent last July 4th at Monticello, which was a swearing-in ceremony as well, a naturalization ceremony and as well as that. But I was able to get back to New Hampshire, where I live, and get back to the picnic table on the porch where I read the Declaration every year for 30 years, which I will do again. And whenever I get one of my four daughters at an age when they don't want to hear that, then I say, well, let's let your little sister read these lines from the Declaration and you read, Frederick Douglass, what the 4th of July means to me. And then they go, oh, and I said, and by the way, he flew an American flag every day, every single day. So we do that. That's how I plan to spend this 4th of July. I've tried to keep it pretty simple and basic. And, you know, what George Washington understood by the second resignation, particularly, and the first as well, I suppose, is that the citizen was really the highest office in the land. That's the real. And it gives and empowers ultimately everybody in a way that acting as individual agents is the most important thing to do, like voting.
8: Well, to the idea of the 4th of July and how we just like think about approaching America 250, I do think that it is, again, that combination that both we have to fulfill both impulses to like challenge ourselves and find the more complicated and the more nuanced stories. But also remember, like, there is something worth celebrating here.
4: You bet.
8: There are stories worth lifting up, and that this can be, you can both challenge yourself and evoke feelings of real pride in what people have accomplished over these 250 years.
4: You bet.
8: And holding those both throughout the year, I think, is really
4: so important. That second sentence of the Declaration is the second most important sentence in the English language. The first is, I love you. that all men are created equal, that they are endowed by their creator with certain unalienable rights, that among these are life, liberty, and the pursuit of happiness. Does not get any better. And we're so lucky to know what our catechism is. We're so lucky to know exactly when and where it happened. Very few people have a moment of origin, and we do. And that is just incumbent upon us to understand what they meant and to understand the possibilities of what they didn't intend and to put that into practice.
7: Well, I think we're going to leave it there. Ken, thank you so much for all your work. Thank you for joining us.
4: My pleasure. Great to be with you.
7: If you come up with a better name than How to 250, let us know.
8: I like it.
4: It's great. I think it's great. Oh, I think it's
7: wonderful. Right. Ken Burns, that's one vote. You know, we'll see. We'll see how it shakes out. You are indeed listening to How to 250, a radio special from This Day, a history podcast from Radiotopia. My name is Jody Avergan. We'll be back right after the break with more about this year's America 250 celebrations, some advice for how to engage with history, and lots more. Stick around.
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7: So we are back with How to 250, a one-hour radio special brought to you by This Day, a history show from Radiotopia. Be sure to check us out wherever you get your podcasts. My name is Jody Avergan, and I am joined, of course, by Nicole Hammer of Vanderbilt. Hello, Nikki.
8: Hello, Jody.
7: And Kelly Carter-Jackson of Wellesley. Hey there.
6: Hey there.
7: So, of course, throughout this hour, we've been talking about America 250, which is the anniversary we are all celebrating throughout this year. Earlier in the show, as you heard, we were talking about the bicentennial that America celebrated in 1976 and doing a little comparison to this one that is coming our way in 2026. And I want to return to some of the more interesting stories from 1976. As we said, the planning for that celebration was a total mess, lots of wasted time and money in the year leading up to it. In fact, the New York Times ran a headline in 1975. I'm looking at it right now that says, "Dispirit of 76, a bicentennial divided against itself." Mm. There were even a couple op-eds that I've read, columns in a major newspaper say, maybe we should just scrap this whole thing. Does anyone really feel like throwing ourselves a party? But the big lesson, and I think it's a lesson for now, is whether you feel like throwing a party or not, the calendar is the calendar, and the anniversary arrives regardless. And so the bicentennial does arrive on January 1st, 1976. There is the famous bicentennial baby, Holly Elizabeth Ross Hammer, born at 12:15 a.m. at Georgetown Hospital in D.C., obviously named after Betsy Ross and that middle name, Elizabeth Ross. Other things that happen throughout that year, the Liberty Bell in Philadelphia gets moved and gets a fancy new home. There is this American Freedom Train, which goes around to all 48 states, and it is a traveling museum with lots of important artifacts for people around the country to see. That train, by the way, is now a plane. They're doing a version of that in 2026. What else do we need to know about kind of how the bicentennial actually played out, or the big ways that it marked that moment in 76?
6: I'd say it's a good time for marketing. I mean, I love the fact that like all of these corporations are like, how can we take the centennial and sort of like make a, I don't know, an Uncle sandwich or like, or these, you know, like Coke products that would have 250 on them or bicentennial on them. Like everyone is trying to create merch in a way that would get people to sort of think of this moment and then want to buy or shop or consume their products. I think it does become like very much a marketing scheme at that point.
8: It's democracy and capitalism.
6: Yes, of course.
7: people start calling it the bicentennial, B-U-Y centennial. Yep.
8: We'll work something out for the semi-quincentennial.
7: Yeah, it's a little harder.
8: Just more of a trick. I also think New York really steals the show with the bicentennial when they bring all of these tall ships into the harbor. And I actually think there's kind of a lesson there. Like, you know, you told the story of the little baby being born and her middle name's Betsy Ross. And there's something very sweet about this. And then the tall ships come and people who, however complicated their feelings about the country are, they're like, those are some pretty cool boats.
6: Yeah, they are.
7: And that's going to happen this summer, too. And I'm going to be there. And I think, Kelly, you might come down to New York for it as well. But I'm very excited to see some fireworks going off over some tall ships.
6: And, oh, my gosh. You know, and what's more American?
7: And for that brief moment, I will put aside all the very complicated and interesting and I think, you know, very important conversations we're having about this moment in our history and just say, wow, that is a tall ship. And that's nice.
6: But those are some big sails.
7: But for a moment, let's talk about some of the big ideas that did bubble up in 1976, because I think that's another big lesson for right now is you are presented, I would argue, with an opportunity to really think about the path that this country has taken, this experiment that is 200 years old, now 250 years old. And I think what happened in 1976 was very instructive. And so what is your sense of how, as we described, coming off a very rocky, you know, half decade or so, how did the bicentennial affect the story that Americans told themselves about this country?
8: I think it has a little bit to do with the rise of Reagan just 4 years later. He's somebody who, he was a tall ship guy, if I can. You know, he was like, oh, we can make America stand tall in the world again. He uses patriotic symbols and appeals to this idea of, as his slogan went, make America great again. And there is this kind of nostalgia that something like the bicentennial or the 250th invites that can play into that idea that, like, you know, we were once a good nation. We can be a good nation again. A few flags, a little bunting, some fireworks, and suddenly you're off to the races. And so I do think there's a connection between the bicentennial and Reagan's success in 1980.
6: It's so interesting, though, that for me, I feel like as much as there is talk about the revolution, I still think about like the revolution that was the Civil War, because that pops up a lot in 76. You've got Gone with the Wind screening on TV and being like the most, you know, highly viewed show on TV. You've got Roots that comes out like a year later, which completely changes the national conversation about slavery. And I feel like you also have the 50th anniversary of Black History Month, what Carter G. Woodson had sort of set out to like mark Black contributions to this country. So you've got this really polarized racial environment in which there's a real duality there about how much are we celebrating, how much should we celebrate, how, where has the country gone, how incomplete a lot of this work is in terms of like revolution and freedom. So those questions I feel like will be perennial, like ongoing in terms of how we think of it, but it always seems to sneak its way into the conversation.
7: I mean, look, one big difference between 1976 and now is that in 76, it was largely because of the media environment, a lot easier to have what felt like a unified national conversation, right? You talked about the millions and millions of people watching Gone with the Wind simultaneously. And so I do think a lot of people's memories of the bicentennial is it kind of like coalesced a story of America, or maybe a couple simple stories. It's a much more fractured time now in every regard. And so I think part of what we'll see happen this year is people will be pulling out whatever narrative they want and sort of running with that. That said, this conversation about who we are, how did we get here, is coming no matter what. And I think everyone is going to have to confront it and reckon with it. And I do think that it will serve as a bit of a coalescing point in some way, especially when combined with the fact that we have an election coming up and we have all these other things going on. And so I am just very curious to see and frankly, you know, engaged to see what are the two, three big narratives that seem to bubble up. I see it as an opportunity, as complicated as it is.
6: And do these narratives get sort of divided in the way that we discuss them along political lines? So,
7: of course,
6: there's this idea that like America 250 is this sort of, you know, bipartisan effort. But then the White House is pushing like Freedom 250. And that becomes like this other sort of dog whistle for like what kind of freedom or America you want to envision.
7: Yeah.
6: One that's much more aligned with sort of Trump's ideas and values.
7: We heard Ken Burns talk about what he's going to do on July 4th, sit there and read the Declaration of Independence, read the Constitution, read the Bill of Rights, return to some of those founding documents. I think that's very good advice. But it is summer. It is July 4th. Especially those of us with kids, it's an opportunity to get out there and see this country and maybe take a good old road trip. So either of you want to start with a little advice on kind of how to actually celebrate come midsummer?
6: Yes, I have three kids and okay. I love a good road trip. Well, sometimes, and, depending on how far we're going. But earlier in the year, my son and I got to go to see the Grand Canyon, and we got to go to like all these different places in Arizona. It was so, so beautiful. And like the national parks for me are, as Kim Burns would say, America's treasure. Like, it really, really is. But it was really hard to be in those spaces and not think about like Indigenous people and Native mm-hmm. Americans and sort of like the heart and the origin story of what is America. It was so gripping. And like, even my 11-year-old son was like, wow, this is a lot to take in. And so for me, a good field trip, a good national park, it's a great place to start.
7: One thing I've learned doing the show with the two of you and watching the way that you bring history to life is just this simple reminder that like you have to remember that these were real people in real time, in real space. And the more you can kind of connect with that, and it sounds simple, but actually going to the places in which this history played out and standing there, you know, at Gettysburg and being like, wow, that's the hill. And letting yourself get transported to that moment is even more powerful than, you know, reading about it or listening to it on a podcast or something like that.
8: There's nothing like it. I had the opportunity a couple of years ago. I was driving down to Mississippi and I decided to go over to Money, Mississippi, which is where Emmett Till was killed in 1955. And I know that story inside and out. It's something I teach. It's something I've read a lot about. But actually like turning on to what is still a dirt road mm-hmm. surrounded by cotton fields, going into a fairly depressed town, and standing there in that space, like you just know something in your bones a little bit more when you've actually been physically present there.
7: Yeah. Another thing you will encounter when you are at physical space, in physical space at some of these historical sites, is of course the plaque. So we are very much champions of always read the plaque, always read the historical marker. But it is also the case that those are often very contested. And we have seen in this year, over the last year, the Trump administration has issued some executive orders that have directly gone at the way in which history is presented in public spaces. We've seen some plaques get taken down and then fights to put them back up. So when you read a plaque, what kind of media literacy do you need to bring to it to understand how that plaque got put there, how the specific words that got chosen for that plaque came to be? You know, the story of the plaque is as interesting as the story that the plaque itself is telling, if that makes any sense.
6: Yes. Even the placement of the plaque is really political, too. Like, is it visible? Is it hiding? Is it in a roundabout where you can't really get access to it? Like, all of that matters. I think about this a lot when I think about certain like buzzwords, like whether we use the word riot or rebellion or resistance, like it really does shape how you are expected to see a particular outcome, if especially if violence is at play. Was this a good form of violence? Was this a bad form of violence? You know, I think about those signs a lot, not just what's being said, but what's not being said. I think it's important to bring an analytical lens. Now, some of these signs are like silly and superficial, like alien sighting.
8: You know what I mean?
6: Like, take that with a grain of salt. But some of the more contentious ones, I think it's worth really having a conversation about like how this history is being presented to you.
8: And sometimes you'll see on these plaques, there'll be a note about who put them up or when they were put up. And that's really important. I mean, a lot of the statues and plaques that were put up to the Confederacy were put up in the 1920s and 1930s by the United Daughters of the Confederacy. And if you see that, then you kind of have a sense of, okay, what was the reason this plaque or the statue was erected? Let me read the language that they're using through the lens of their interest in putting this plaque up. And that's true of plaques that are put up today, right? Yeah. There was a big struggle to rewrite the plaques at the site of the Battle of Little Bighorn to make it less about celebrating the white U.S. Army and more talking about the massacre of Indigenous people there. One thing that I would love a really techie person to do is to create an app that not just like let you know what the signs say and where the signs are located, but what the signs used to say.
7: Yeah.
8: And that's as true for like the signs that about slavery that are being taken down by the current administration. But it's also like, how has this evolved? How has the story we've told through these plaques changed over time?
6: Yeah. Can I get a QR code and just like scan it?
7: Is it at Harper's Ferry where there, the site of John Brown's raid, there were a series of plaques that were then contested and taken down around the framing of John Brown. And I believe now there are plaques about the plaques.
6: Yes. Right?
7: And there's a sort of meta thing about the story of how those plaques got put there, contested, taken down, who put them up and so
6: forth. There
7: was
6: a plaque put up to the loyal slaves who protected their plantations. Like, it's like, wow.
7: And, you know, as wonky and sort of meta historical as this might be, I actually do think this is a good entry point for conversation with even with kids, and certainly we've seen over the last 10 years, statues have become incredibly contentious. And I think that I've done it with my daughter. Like, it is actually a really engaging way to say, well, there used to be a statue here, or some people want to bring this down. Well, why? And have that conversation. And so the kind of way in which we tell history in real space is a really key way to engage with the actual history of this country. And as we've been saying all along, indicates so much about where we are right now, the way we choose to tell history.
8: And also, like, to be real, like, a lot of people aren't going to be able to do a ton of traveling this summer. Road trips are expensive. Gas is expensive. But you can listen to podcasts, watch documentaries, and even immerse yourself in primary sources, going back and reading the Declaration or the Federalist Papers or What to the Slave is the 4th of July, like immersing yourself in the words and thoughts and ideas of people who have been grappling with that central question of what is America? Who are we? Who belongs? That's work and engagement, and it can be fun too, like that you can do without spending a ton of money.
7: Well, let's wrap up on that question of central questions. So, Nikki, you said something earlier about how, maybe the bicentennial in 1976 and the conversation that broke out during that set the stage for the era to come. It wasn't just about looking back, but it was about checking in and setting a table for Reaganism, as you said. In that light, how are the two of you, as historians and just as engaged citizens, thinking about this moment, not just understanding how we got here, but what it can tell us about where we're headed, which is, I think, the big, central, frankly, destabilizing question for so many people in this country right now?
8: In some ways, I think we would be tackling some of these first order questions with or without the 250th. Americans have been thinking about democracy, whether it's in decline, whether it's backsliding, what it means, who it includes, for a long time. But they have been thinking about it quite intensely over the past decade or so. And it has been coming to a head in just the past few years, where people think, what form of government do we even have, and how do we get the kind of government that we want? And I actually think history is incredibly instructive here, because what we know from studying the past is that it can be very, very difficult to change the course of the nation or to put in place really big changes like constitutional amendments or giant reform packages or legislation that opens up rights to new people. That's really difficult work. And often there's only a very narrow window during which that opportunity for change opens. So I actually think, like, maybe that window's not open just right at this moment, but this is such a wonderful opportunity. The 250th invites us to think, what would a better world look like? How do we get there? And how do we prepare for that moment, for when the window of change opens?
7: And I also very much take your point, Nikki, that, one of the real lessons of history is that there will always be a what comes next, and I have found it really important to remind myself that, like, no matter what, there is going to be a 10 years from now. And the question is, what does that 10 years from now look like? And how do you plant the seeds for that? And I think history doesn't necessarily provide a balm to how we think about that, but it provides us with a reminder that there's an opportunity here. And I really do see the 250th as a chance to check in with some of your basic values, some of the first order questions and principles that this country was founded on, and say, okay, let's check back in with those and let's see what seeds that can be planted for the 10 years from now that will inevitably be here. But before the 10 years from now, there will be the couple months from now when people will be celebrating, looking at the tall ships, seeing the fireworks and all that. So we hope we have given you a little bit of stuff to think about and also some specific advice on things to do as we head towards peak semi-quincentennial. Now, we've been talking for an hour here. Have either of you come up with a splashier name than semi-quincentennial, or are we just
6: stuck 250. Happy 250. 250. Yeah. Okay. Keep it simple.
7: Right. Well, Kelly Carter Jackson of Wellesley, happy 250 to you.
6: And happy 250 to you.
7: And Nicole Hammer of Vanderbilt, happy 250 to you.
8: To you too, Jody.
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9: The founding of the United States, a story mostly told as a revolt against British crown rule, but there were many colonizers, and that legacy plays out today.
10: In some regions of the country, we're a melting pot. In other regions, we're a salad. And in other regions still, we're an exclusionary blood and soil ethnostate.
9: I'm Marco Werman. Also today, as the Roman Catholic Church looks to liberalize, traditionalists take on the Vatican.
11: They literally think that they are more Catholic than the Pope.
9: And plastic waste, the globe is awash in it. A treaty to address the problem remains elusive.
12: Fossil fuel producing countries, they don't want the treaty to deal with plastic production.
9: And the song remains the same, why Brazil is still the king of the soccer song. All that and more happening today here on The World.
13: Live from NPR News in Washington, I'm Ryland Barton. President Trump is defending his latest financial disclosures, showing that he made more than $1 billion in crypto earnings last year. NPR's Danielle Kurtzleben reports the document shows the president has a vast array of income streams.
14: The cryptocurrency earnings include more than $500 million related to World Liberty Financial, the crypto business founded in part by Trump and his sons. It also includes more than $600 million from a company that set up a meme coin related to his inauguration. The form shows the large sums Trump took in related to properties bearing his name. He took in more than $50 million from both his golf course in Scotland and his golf course near Washington, D.C., for example. Trump products also brought in money. He took in $4.7 million from Trump watches. The president's financial disclosure document totals 927 pages. In comparison, President Biden's 2020 disclosure form was 11 pages long. Danielle Kurtzleben, NPR News, The White House.
13: A second federal judge has blocked a proposal by the U.S. Postal Service to change how it handles mail-in ballots. NPR's Hansilo Wong reports the proposal aims to carry out President Trump's executive order to restrict voting by mail.
15: So far, the U.S. Postal Service's proposal and Trump's order have not directly affected mail-in voting. But last month, USPS proposed not delivering mail-in ballots in any states that refuse to turn over their voter lists to the federal government. A federal judge in D.C. has now ruled that proposal violates an earlier settlement agreement that the Postal Service signed with the NAACP. It requires USPS to prioritize timely delivery of election mail. Last week, a federal judge in Boston blocked the Postal Service's proposal after finding that USPS has no legal authority to control mail-in voting. The judge also found that Trump's directives overstep his authority under the Constitution, which gives power to state legislatures and Congress to set federal election rules. Hansilo Wong, NPR News.
13: The U.S. Postal Service is a financial supporter of NPR. Nearly 50 million people are under extreme heat warnings in the central and eastern U.S., and the warnings will spread. NPR's Rebecca Hersher reports fans who are attending World Cup soccer.